0: is we do investigative journalism, and we do it in support of social justice and fighting against environmental abuse and against human rights abuse. And for that, we focus on companies that have broken the law and have sometimes not just only broken the law, but also abused people within the law. And we try to highlight that. So we have articles, a database of articles from around the country, around the world. And also we have a guide to corporations called Gulliver. And you can go in there, there's about 100 companies there, and we hope to expand it. And you can go through the history of corporate abuse and of resistance against this. We try to highlight that. We really try to highlight how people are fighting back. And one of the things actually in the modern day, we kind of thought that the internet was going to give us all the answers in the world. We'd be able to find every piece of information. But really, in the last 5 years, I would say that the degradation of the internet has meant that a lot of information that we could easily access, perhaps in libraries and things like that, that we now rely on Google for, is disappearing. You can no longer, particularly with AI, find accurate information on human rights issues and environmental issues. And what we're trying to do is to archive the most important stories about these corporations going back decades in one place. So if you pick a company like Exxon, or you pick a company like McDonald's, you can go back and see without having to do a Google search and to wade through all those ads and all the kind of stuff they push at you, you can find in one place the abuses that have occurred, who's fought back and who's won. That's the purpose.
1: They're almost like trading cards. That's what's so great about it. It's a quick synopsis, and you can, it's just great.
0: Thank you. We did actually in the past have trading cards. We don't anymore, but we did in the Bush administration. We had a deck called the War Profiteers, the 52 biggest war profiteers, but that's out of print.
2: Good question, David. We've been talking to Pratap Chatterjee, who is executive director of the group CorpWatch, which put out this marvelous report called MAGA Inc., which you need to read, and you can get it by, tell them how they can get it once more.
0: The easiest and best way to do it is to go to our website, www.corpwatch.com. corpwatch.org. And again, that's corpwatch.org. Go to the website, and the report is right there on the front page. You can download it as a PDF. You can browse each company. We've broken it up into 15 articles and the 15 different companies from CoreCivic and Oracle. All you can look at each company separately. You can go through there are many other articles on the website, but just go to the website, and that's the easiest way to read this report.
2: Thank you very much, Pratap.
3: 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We will link to his work at RalphNaderRadioHour.com. When we come back, we'll talk about how Donald Trump is trying to make his mark on Washington, D.C. by building monuments to himself. But first, let's check in with our corporate crime reporter, Russell Mokyber.
4: From the National Press Building in Washington, D.C., this is your Corporate Crime Reporter Morning Minute for Friday, July 3, 2026. I'm Russell Mokyber. The Supreme Court last week sided with Bayer, the manufacturer of the weed killer Roundup, overturning a jury award for a Missouri man who claimed the widely used herbicide caused cancer. That's going to report in the New York Times. In a 7-2 decision written by Justice Brett Kavanaugh, the majority found that a federal law that regulates pesticides barred the Missouri man's lawsuit. Justice Kavanaugh wrote that the Missouri case would require a cancer warning on Roundup's label, which would directly conflict with the label required by the federal EPA. Because of the conflict, he wrote, federal law expressly preempts the Missouri man's claim, the judge wrote. Justices Ketanji Brown Jackson, a liberal, was joined by Neil Gorsuch, a conservative, in dissent. Justice Jackson wrote that in her view, the majority had misunderstood the scope of federal law. For the Corporate Crime Reporter, I'm Russell Mokyber.
3: Thank you, Russell. Welcome back to the Ralph Nader Radio Hour. I'm Steve Scrovan, along with David Feldman, Hannah, and Ralph. No other president has ever built monuments to himself until now. David?
1: 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Prior to co-founding Money Trail in February 2025, he was managing editor of American Journalism Review, editor and art director of Public Citizen and Nuclear Times magazines, a news editor at NPR, and a regular contributor to HuffPost and the Union of Concerned Scientists Equation. Welcome to the Ralph Nader Radio Hour, Elliot Nagin.
5: Good to be here. Thanks for having me.
2: Welcome, Elliot. Before I started this interview, I was talking with you, Elliot, and I said, we're witnessing in this country a total fascist overthrow of what's left of our democratic government and democratic institutions. And the Congress is being subordinated and stripped of its authority willingly by the GOP, who controls Congress. The Supreme Court has given the presidents, starting with Trump, immunity from criminal prosecution for anything done in their official capacity, which was undefined. And so Trump thinks he's immune. The only tool left is the impeachment authority, which we've had programs on. So let's go into some details here. Ellie, you've documented the egomaniacal attempts and proposals by Trump to create all kinds of monuments, name all kinds of places. Why don't you give us a sense of how grandiose he is and what the resistance is to some of his projects, especially the notorious 250-foot-high arch that he wants to put, blocking the view to the Arlington National Cemetery, which veterans are vigorously opposing him on.
5: Well, yeah, Trump's arch is based on the Arc de Triomphe in Paris. For some reason, Trump has some kind of love affair for what the French do. The Arc de Triomphe in Paris was supposed to honor soldiers who fought and died for France during the French Revolutionary and Napoleonic Wars. The arch that Trump wants to build would be 250 feet high, right across the river, the Potomac River, from the Lincoln Memorial, and it would tower over the Lincoln Memorial. And yes, some veteran groups have sued to stop it. It's not clear. First of all, Trump is, his whole approach is ahistorical in the sense that the Arc de Triomphe commemorated military victories and commemorated the death and destruction of enemies. Trump didn't have a victory in Iran, and he actually started promoting this idea of an arch before he even invaded Iran. It's not clear what Trump would be commemorating, but what was telling is that a reporter asked Trump who the arch is for, or what the arch is for, and Trump pointed at himself and said, me. So this is all about self-aggrandizement on the part of Trump, which we see right and left. For people who live in Washington, the arch is just one example. There are other examples that are already in place. The banner at the entrance of the Department of Justice of his mugshot, the banner of him on the Labor Department next to Theodore, a banner of Theodore Roosevelt. There was a banner of him on the U.S. Department of Agriculture's entrance, and that's down, fortunately. It's not there anymore. We all know about him putting his name on the Kennedy Center, which has been removed. He put his name on the U.S. Institute of Peace, and it's still there. He had the Institute of Peace renamed in his name. So it's something what, it's exactly what an autocrat would do, say, in what we see in North Korea, what we saw in Soviet Russia, what we saw in Maoist China, what we saw in Iraq when Saddam Hussein was the leader, where a leader puts his face on everything. We're also, the government just issued passports with Trump's face on them, and Trump wants to have the Treasury produce a $250 bill with his face on it. So every place you turn in Washington, it's hard to avoid seeing Trump's face or his name.
2: Well, do you anticipate if the Democrats win, they're going to tear all this down?
5: I would hope so. I mean, the directors of the Kennedy Center were forced to take his name off the Kennedy Center because the only people who can change the name of it is Congress. So I would assume that these banners and, but there are other things that it would be tough to get rid of. I mean, is he going to be able to build that ballroom? Will he be able to build the arch? Will the Democrats come in and take all this stuff down? Only time will tell.
2: Well, you know, there's a federal law prohibiting living presidents a mugshot being put on currency. So he's violating an explicit federal law in having his Treasury Secretary go to the U.S. Mint and basically say, prepare a $250 bill with Trump's face on it. So this isn't just voluntary egomaniac. He's not getting permits for a lot of his construction ideas. He's bypassing reviews by historic preservation groups. And, of course, he's ignoring Congress. But the media is right on it. They are tracking everything, the Post and the Times, fortunately. Elliot, this ballroom is being built in defiance. He's tore down the east wing of the White House in defiance. The law can't keep up to him. Congress is not up to it. Now he's actually about to go above ground in building this garish huge ballroom that overshadows the White House and is outraging architectural critics like Philip Kennicott of the Washington Post. What can you tell us about this?
5: Well, one aspect of it that the mainstream press has ignored is that it turns out that there is a government-owned ballroom less than a mile from the White House that would serve the purposes of a state dinner, which is one of the only events that you would need a ballroom for. If Trump builds a ballroom, it will not be used probably 360 days out of the year. I mean, like I said, the only event that a president would have that would necessitate a ballroom is a state dinner. Trump only had two in his first term of office. Biden had five. Trump has only had one so far with King Charles. Obama had 12, but he had them in over an eight-year period. So to have a building that big that's going to be sitting empty for all that time makes no sense whatsoever. The good news, which the mainstream press has missed completely, is that there's a building called the Andrew W. Mellon Auditorium, which sits at 13th and Constitution Avenue, less than a mile from the White House. It's owned by the government. It was completed in 1935 for only $2 million, which is less than $50 million in today's dollars. Trump could get there with his Secret Service entourage in less than 10 minutes, maybe even 5 minutes if they cleared all the streets out. It's very close. Now, if you took a picture of this building and showed it side by side with the building that his architects are proposing to build, it looks very similar. It's a classical revival building and has this monumental front with six 62-foot Roman Doric columns. And it has inside an 8,000 square foot ballroom that can handle as close to 700 seated guests or as many as 1,000 people for a standing reception. Exactly what Trump is calling for. This building already exists. The government owns it. And it's filled with gold bling. The ballroom has this gilded gold frieze that wraps around the room, and it's got 45-foot tall Roman Doric columns along the perimeter. It was just renovated in 2023, and it's chock full of gold bling in the way that Trump is the White House into another golden, gilded palace. It looks just like that. And it turns out that Trump knows this building. He attended a press event there in late January to promote his Trump accounts, and he was speaking there in July 2025 at a White House-sponsored summit on artificial intelligence. He knows the building. And in 2020, it was the central hub for the Republican National Convention, and it's where Trump and Mike Pence, his vice president, gave their acceptance speeches. So they know this building. And anyway, it's famous for hosting the first North Atlantic Treaty meeting, which took place in 1949, that gave birth to NATO. So it's a very storied building. It's beautiful. And it's really, it's next door. And it's used for private and public events now. And there's no reason to build another one, especially one that's going to sit empty for most of the year. One other thing that people don't really understand is Trump keeps talking about a bunker in the basement as if it's something new. That bunker has been there since World War II. When he destroyed the East Wing, he destroyed it. Now, the East Wing at the time, before he destroyed it, had office space in there, and the First Lady and her staff and other offices were in there, and it was used on a daily basis. So it makes more sense to rebuild the building the way it was, rebuild the bunker, which was already there, and not put in a ballroom, which won't be used for most of the year. The daily press, the mainstream press, has not reported what I just said. I wrote an article about this on May 14th. About how this ballroom is there that most people don't know about. I've been living in Washington for 40 years, and I only recently found out about this building because I walked by it a bunch of times but didn't know what it was because there's so many classical revival buildings in town, and they all start to look alike. So I didn't know what it was, but I just found out what it was. I don't understand why the mainstream press doesn't point this out.
2: Well, you know, he's claiming he's getting private corporate funding for all of this, which is illegal. Well, that violates the appropriations clause of the Constitution. Only Congress can appropriate money for such major projects, not private money. So if you have to return the East Wing to where it was, it's going to cost the taxpayer. I don't think these corporations from Silicon Valley and others are going to ante up to rebuild what they paid Trump to destroy.
5: Well, right now, the cost of this ballroom has been escalating. First, it was $200 million, then it was $400 million, and now the Washington Post was able to get a hold of some documents that show that the cost is now pegged at $600 million, and half of it's supposed to be covered by taxpayers. But one thing that give credit to Public Citizen, the organization you founded years ago, it did a report that found out that more than half the donors that were identified as donating to the project when it was pegged at $400 million, including Amazon, Lockheed Martin, Palantir, have inked contracts with the federal government worth more than $50 billion in the last 6 months. That's a hell of a return on investment.
2: Yeah, well, that's what's going on. That's the corruption that is garnished on one side by bribery and the other side by extortion. They work hand in hand, and the companies know how to play that game. We've been speaking with Elliot Nagin, the founder and publisher of Money Trail. The subtext is who we are and what we do. If you want to find out, just Google Money Trail Substack, and you can enter into that very frequent compilation of very good information that you need to have as an engaged citizen. Thank you, Elliot Nagin.
5: Oh, well, thanks for having me. It was a pleasure to talk to you.
6: Stand up, stand up.
3: So, Ralph, to close out the show, you have some consumer tidbits for our audience. Tell us about that.
2: Yeah, well, you know, if you ever burn yourself in the kitchen with a toaster or an oven, use aluminum foil. You just wrap aluminum foil around the burned area. It sucks the heat right out. It works like a charm. So always have a little aluminum foil ready in one of your kitchen drawers. And also, again, there's an article that antimicrobial soap does not work any better than regular soap and water. But it also may have a bad side effect by producing superbugs as a result of the mutational effect. Keep those two things in mind. No point spending money on antimicrobial soap when actual soap and water does the job. And then one other thing. This is a separate comment. You know, the media gives the craziest schemes by super rich corporate titans publicity. You know, if we listened to Elon Musk some years ago, there would be autonomous cars all over the roads and highways in America. That didn't happen. He kept predicting, and his predictions are false, but he kept getting huge publicity, which helped his Tesla stock, of course. But the premium example of a nutty idea was put forth by Meta CEO Mark Zuckerberg, who apparently is worth over $200 billion. And listen to this. In the Washington Post of September 11th, 2025, he was pushing something called the Metaverse, a multi-billion dollar scheme, which Zuckerberg thinks would transform human communications. Users would wear a headset that allows them to block out their real environment and fully immerse themselves in a digital world where they interact with other users. That's a quote by Zuckerberg. He adds that, quote, people in the future will turn to these virtual spaces for work, entertainment, and socializing, end quote. Okay, that was September 2025. About 6 months later, the New York Times reported that Zuckerberg had to scrap the whole scheme, which cost $80 billion. No more metaverse. So what kind of sanction did Zuckerberg get? He still can get interviews. He still can get praise. And he doesn't have to worry about shareholders for losing $80 billion. Why? Because he is a supreme corporate dictator, technically and legally. He owns the vast majority of voting shares. There are two-tier shares, voting shares and non-voting shares. And he owns the vast majority of voting shares. There's no way shareholders can fire him. It completely somersaults a cardinal principle of capitalism, which is if you own something, you should have some reasonable control over it. And that was the cardinal principle for shareholder accountability for their hired hands in the executive suite. Gone. $80 billion? No problem. He gets your data free, and he sells it to advertisers for huge prices. That's why his company has such a huge profit margin because his inventory is free. Unlike a food store has to pay for the food and then mark it up. His inventory is free. All the data that you and his exploitation of children can provide. So think about all that. Thank you.
3: 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I want to thank our guests again, Prothap Chatterjee and Elliot Nagin. 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
2: 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If you like a show, you'd like other people to hear it.

Welcome to Country Corner with Claudius, your North Carolina country man from afar. I'm as country as I can be, check my pedigree. I is what I is. I had a little trouble thinking of a title for this show, but fortunately I had to take care of some business on Monday, and then I ran into the outlaw ladies of the administration department. You got Jackie and her sidekick, Thelma and Louise. So, I say, tell me a story. I know Thelma gave me a story one time for that I was called, he left with just the shirt on his back. So I say, hey, can the two of y'all give me a story? And then they came up with this. Louise said, working too hard. Thelma said, to go drinking. I said, okay, I can do something with that. So today's show is called Working Too Hard to Go Drinking.

0: And as always, thank you for joining me at Country Corners with Parks. It is what I is. This show was produced, mixed, edited, and funded by King Studio, a.k.a. El Sonora, y la Sonora, Ray Soon Uno, at Kings LLC.
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2: This week on Classic Vinyl Jazz, we're going to fiddle around with some jazz violinists like Mark O'Connor, Stephen Grappelli, Joe Venuti, DJ Lockwood, John Blake, Joe Kennedy Jr., and Daryl Anger, and Jean-Luc Ponty. I'm Jeff Kellum, and I never inflicted beginning violin scraping on my parents. But here's the music of many who did, begin with Just One of Those Things, played by Stephen Grappelli.

The title track from his LP, Just One of Those Things, recorded in 1973 at the Montreux Jazz Festival, Stephan Grappelli, whom many consider the grandfather of jazz violinists. More from the master later on this Classic Vinyl Jazz Show, as we note the violin as an instrument of jazz. Next, John Blake, playing his violin in the company of McCoy Tyner and Kenny Barron. Here's Todos Mis Niños, All My Children.

Well, that was fun. We just heard a taste of Mark O'Connor's fiddle in there, but lots of Bela Fleck and his banjo. The album belongs to Fleck, after all. It's on the Rounder label, the LP called Inroads, and the cut was Tornillo. We opened the set with Todos Mis Niños, played by John Blake. That's from his LP Maiden Dance. Now, the jazz violinist Didier Lockwood, along with John Blake again, and also Michael Urbaniak. This is simply called Romance.

That was Mark O'Connor's tune Tap Room from the Chet Atkins album Stay Tuned, featuring O'Connor's violin and Atkins' guitar. The LP is billed as, quote, a unique rock and urban jazz collection, unquote. And that's because the guest artists included George Benson, Larry Carlton, Earl Klugh, Boots Randolph, and Jeff Porcaro, among others. Before that, from an album called Rhythm and Blue is spelled caps B-L-U, standing for Blake, Lockwood, and Urbaniak, three violinists sharing Urbaniak's tune, Romance. I'm Jeff Kellum, and this week on Classic Vinyl Jazz, one violinist after another. Here's Daryl Anger with members of the Dave Grisman Quintet and their version of Charlie Parker's Moose the Mooch.

That's from Daryl Anger's first solo album, apart from the Dave Grisman Quintet. It was a 1979 Kaleidoscope record titled Fiddlistics. It was the Charlie Parker tune, Moose the Mooch. Jessica Williams played piano there. Now, here's another of the jazz violin mentors who belonged to a previous generation, but whose work certainly influenced today's crop of jazz violinists. This is Joe Venuti. I have an album called Joe Venuti in Chicago, 1978, on the Flying Fish label. Here's the Jobim tune, Samba de Orpheus, and then Joe Kennedy Jr. and the Heath Brothers.

That's from the Brothers and Others album of the Heath Brothers. That would be Jimmy Heath on sax, Albert on drums, and Percy on baby bass on this cut. Among the other musicians was jazz violinist Joe Kennedy Jr. And they were playing Duke Ellington's composition, A Prelude to a Kiss. Next, Jean-Luc Ponty from a 1989 Columbia album called Storytelling. Here's Ponty's tune, Tender Mercies, featuring Patrice Rushen on synthesizers and Grover Washington Jr. on soprano sax.

The jazz standard Angel Eyes, played by the jazz violinist who opened this classic vinyl jazz show, Stephan Grappelli, from his Uptown Dance album. Ron Carter was on bass, Jimmy Rolls on piano, Grady Tate on drums, Jay Berliner on guitar. And we led into that with Jean-Luc Ponty and Tender Memories. To close out the hour of jazz violin music, John Blake once again. And this is called Ocean Walking. It's from an LP titled A Twinkling of an Eye. Now, if you want this album, it's yours. Just drop me an email. And if yours is the first request, I'll mail the duplicate to you. No fiddle strings attached. Just send a note to classicvinyljazz@gmail.com. classicvinyljazz@gmail.com and say, I'd like the John Blake LP. I'll send it to you.

Well, thanks for listening. Classic Vinyl Jazz finds its home at WBDY-LP, project of the Bundy Museum of History and Art in Binghamton. And I find my home at any jazz venue that features live music, and I hope you'll look for some too. I'm Jeff Kellum, encouraging you to be gentle with people and with yourself.

0: You are listening to Spoiler Alert Radio, conversations on the craft of filmmaking. I am your host, Tony Pinocchia. On this episode of Spoiler Alert Radio, we speak with film and television editor Greg O'Brien. A Kentucky native, Greg attended the University of Louisville and went on to earn a master's degree in film at Florida State University's Film Conservatory. At FSU, Greg collaborated on several award-winning short films, including Moondance and Embedded. After film school, Greg moved to LA and began editing for the A&E docudrama Intervention, which became A&E's most popular program. He also worked on several independent feature films, including Blink, The Lie, and Echo Park. Greg has been a frequent collaborator with writer and showrunner Nick Antosca. Their television projects include Channel Zero, The Act, Brand New Cherry Flavor, and more recently, Cape Fear. His other notable series work includes The Girlfriend Experience and Mr. and Mrs. Smith. Greg's other feature film work includes The Report, starring Adam Driver as an idealistic Senate staffer investigating the CIA's post-9/11 detention and interrogation program, and more recently, the acclaimed Tuner, about a talented piano tuner who ends up working as a safecracker, turning his life upside down. Welcome, Greg O'Brien, to Spoiler Alert Radio.
1: Thank you, Tony. Thanks for having me.
0: Great. Well, first of all, can you talk a little bit about your background and how you developed an interest in film generally and editing in particular before deciding to pursue that as a career?
1: Sure. As you mentioned, I grew up in Louisville, Kentucky, which is not a hotbed of filmmaking, but there were always projects coming through town. So Michael Mann shot The Insider there, among other things. And I guess filmmaking was just kind of always in the background. I loved going to the movies. I religiously went to the movies, but I never thought about it as an art. And when I was in my early 20s, I had been at a point in my life in my college career where I was a bit unmoored, and I saw Kevin Smith's Clerks, which was made for like $30,000 or something. And I thought, oh, wow, people do this for a job. This is a life you can have. You know, my father was a plumber, and I was spending a lot of time moonlighting with him. And I just realized, like, oh, if I'm going to have to work the rest of my life, I should find something I want to do. And I think that's when I started to shift over into thinking about how to turn filmmaking into a career. I was in undergraduate humanities program at the University of Louisville, which did not have, they had a couple film classes. None of them were production. They didn't have any equipment. But I had a friend who was leaving to go to graduate school at Florida State. And I don't know if it's still like this, but if you lived in Kentucky, because there were no film programs on the master's level in Kentucky, you could get in-state tuition in Florida. So I did that with film. And it was just this magical moment. It was the end of celluloid film. We got to do all our projects on celluloid film. I happened to be there at a time with some just incredibly talented people, Barry Jenkins, Amy Simetz, David Robert Mitchell, Wes Ball, you know, a lot of people that were incredibly driven and incredibly talented and already very mature in a lot of ways in their filmmaking. And I realized I had a lot of catching up to do. I started to get the hint late in the program, which is 2 years, that I wasn't going to be able to direct for our thesis. And I chose editing mainly because I wanted to be the last stop in a project's life. I really wanted to be there at the end so that I could study how it got to me and then how it got through me and then after me. It felt like the best seat to experience the work and what went wrong and what went right. As you mentioned, I was lucky. I got to work on an award-winning project, Moondance. And then I came to LA and started looking for post-production work. And that's how I landed on A&E's Intervention, which you mentioned, which was just like a moonshot. They were just starting. I mean, I came out at the very beginning. And so I learned about documentary from that show. And in the spare time, I would edit anyone's feature who would let me. And I really got to kind of sharpen my chops doing that. And so I kind of knew by then, I'm going to take this editing thing as far as I can. Yeah, I did a lot of features. I worked on a lot of reality shows. And then I got my first union job was on The Girlfriend Experience for Starz.
0: Right. So then a notable film you edited was the film The Report, about an idealistic Senate staffer tasked to lead an investigation into the CIA's post 9/11 detention and interrogation program. A core structure of the film is a dual timeline, the current day during the investigations and the earlier period as events originally occurred. How strictly was this laid out in the script versus experimented with in the editing room? And what sorts of techniques did you use when shifting timelines to keep things cohesive?
1: Yeah, The Report was a really cool movie because it was written by Scott Z. Burns, who's quietly one of the most prolific and talented writers working. And he's an incredibly brilliant guy, and he's really well-researched. So this is one of the first things he had directed. And coming at it from a writer, he did have in the script it laid out in this structure. We did, however, play around a lot with when the Dan Jones character, played by Adam Driver, would go down into the research room in the basement and go into the computer and learn about these things. We knew that was a device, but we did move them around quite a bit. And then what I wanted to bring to it was to play with time a little bit more than that, which we did. And there's a lot of jump cutting and time slipping and pre-lap and post-lap dialogue. There's a little teaser on the front that kind of teases the middle of the film. And I thought that all that brought a quality to it that would inform us as to how it must have felt to be Dan and to be scared of what it's going to mean for him to know these things. One of the things about my work as an editor is that I'm extremely attracted to subjectivity. I really am about the character. I'm about trying to experience what they're experiencing. I want to give the audience that gift. To me, that's what TV and film have in common, and it's actually what cinema means to me, you know, empathy and the experience of being in someone else's shoes. So I've met Dan in real life. He's a great guy. He doesn't appear to me to be a very paranoid person, but it would make me paranoid. And so we looked at a lot of the Alan Pakula movies, you know, All the President's Men, Parallax View, and we were able to play with it some. It was scripted, but it became a subjective journey because to us it was a linear film. We were experiencing all of these timelines in the same order that Dan experienced them. So although these events had happened before 9/11 or even right after, he's just learning about them. So to him, it's linear. So when you're in his shoes, when you're in his perspective, we're learning in the same order he is. So hopefully that's how it feels. We did not want it to be jarring as we went back and forth. We wanted it to feel like we were learning with him and reacting to what he learned with him.
0: So the miniseries The Act is based on the true story of an absurdly overprotective mother and her daughter, whose boyfriend eventually murders the mother. Can you talk about creating the oppressive or even claustrophobic tone in the story with respect to the mother and daughter's relationship? And how did you work with shifting timelines of past, present, and future to hint at motivations or consequences for a behavior while keeping the narrative momentum?
1: Yeah, that was a really interesting project. And of everything that I've worked on, that may be the thing it took us the longest to figure out the tone. Because the most remarkable thing about The Act is the tone. It's not a true crime show. It's not a horror show. It's not a family drama. It's some strange amalgam of all of those things. And there were several creative partners on that show, and it took us a while to all get on the same page. And a lot of that communication and shepherding fell to Nick Antosca, the showrunner, and I, when we just kind of locked ourselves in a room for a while and just kept trying different things. Music was really important. You know, we wanted it to feel at times like a fairy tale and then get nightmarish. Even more than the time jumps that you're talking about, one of the biggest challenges with that show was dealing with the reality of Gypsy's life versus their kind of public-facing life because they were liars. They were portraying to their neighborhood and their community something completely untrue. Luckily, we had the Chloe Sevigny character to kind of bounce that idea off of, but she wasn't in every scene, you know, she wasn't in the show the whole time. So what we learned after a while was to really try to use sound design and music to help make the tone clearer so that people kind of understood that we were going to do all these different things, but you were going to be in good hands. And if you just trusted us to get through it, we were going to give you something really emotional and really interesting. You know, the timeline shifts with the police finding the bodies and doing the investigation versus the earlier timeline of Gypsy and her mom. It was scripted that way. You always move it around a little when you're editing. I don't think we moved it around too much. I feel like they reshot a couple things to be a little more pointed and a little clearer with the police. Like, I think as we got pretty far along in the edit, I think it became clear that we could do a little better job storytelling on some of these parts for where we had landed with the tone. You know, it happens all the time. You pick up a little something, you know, you wouldn't call it a reshoot. It was like a pickup. But that was a really, really difficult show tonally, and it was a really satisfying to kind of land that, and it became at one point Hulu's most successful show.
0: You are listening to Spoiler Alert Radio, conversations on the craft of filmmaking. On this episode of Spoiler Alert Radio, we are talking with film editor Greg O'Brien, whose work includes The Report, The Act, Brand New Cherry Flavor, Cape Fear, and Tuner. So then in your editing for the series Brand New Cherry Flavor, can you talk about balancing horror and comedy, not leaning too far into the humor, but just enough to create a different tone? And given the general misanthropic tone of the show, how did you shape performances so that the audience didn't necessarily like the characters, but still found them compelling or engaging?
1: The answer to how to make a misanthropic character work for people, some of that is casting. Rosa, in particular, did a fantastic job playing what is a really difficult character. And I think what I look for when I'm mining a performance like this for a character who might be seen as being difficult, I want to find the most human things that they do, the most human affect that they have. Because, you know, many times an actor, especially in a series, even more than a movie in a way, an actor will give you many flavors and they can all be really authentic. She can be really scary in one take and really funny in another take. And what I want is the most human thing that an actor gives. That's what I want to try to get on the screen, because that's how we relate. If you can relate to a character the way that you can relate to a person, I think that's a real shortcut to getting emotionally invested as an audience member. I think when characters say and do unhuman things and act inhuman, it's really easy for people to kind of lean back instead of lean forward. And so the real trick with that show was all in the performances. It was all figuring out how to make these people not likable. You know, likable is not always interesting. How to make them human.
0: So one of your more recent films is the acclaimed film Tuner, about Nikki, a piano tuner with hypersensitivity to sound, whose life is upended when he gets involved with safe-cracking criminals. The film traverses many genres, starting out with a buddy comedy feel, moving into character study, including elements of family drama and romance, and of course the crime and thriller elements, which gradually take a darker turn. How did you approach these many tonal shifts while keeping things cohesive?
1: The tonal shifts in this film, I knew from the second I read the script, were going to be the editor's job to figure out how to make this feel like it's one movie. So there's a couple ways that I approach that. I mean, one, and I'm not going to go too far into it because we've already mentioned a few times, the subjectivity. As long as the character's real and he's experiencing real things, even if they're extraordinary, it should work. But the other thing that I did, you know, with Daniel was really developing a strict editorial language and using editorial techniques like jump cuts or the really quick cuts outside of the montages for similar emotional beats as we go, and being able to attenuate that stuff to the moment that demands it. So the movie starts to be edited a little quicker once he takes the turn and goes out to Newark and ends up at that trap house where he meets the Korean gangsters and things kind of go bad. The movie begins to be edited quicker at that point up until he lands in the hospital. Now, some of that happens very naturally because the scenes demand it. They dictate it. The actors are acting it faster. They're more anxious. They're more activated. But it was a conscious choice to do that. And in order to do that, I needed to be able to be really deliberate in the scenes earlier in the film. So if you really watch that film, you can feel that there is a very specific arc and that the movie very much ends where it started. Technique-wise, camera language-wise, film grammar-wise, musically. So it was very specifically built into a film language and then using the subversion of that language at times to help with the storytelling, to help with the tone and the tension.
0: In Tuner, Nicky's relationship with sound is a key driver of the narrative. How did you work to show his subjective perspective versus the reality of what's occurring in the film? Perhaps exaggerating musical or mechanical safe sounds or heightening the almost horror-like aspect of loud sounds in the film.
1: You know, the film was scripted to have this device where we would experience the sound of the world through Nicky's ears at key times in the film, which is a really exciting thing to read in a script because I think sound is one of the tools of cinema that's being neglected as we move so much of our movie watching experience to our homes. You know, the idea of doing a big sound movie is really exciting, especially for it to not be a car chase or a rocket ship, to just be a person's existence. But what we found when we got into the edit is that there was either too much or there was not enough, or the pieces were in the wrong place. And so what we really had to work on at that point, and what Daniel would say if he was on here with us, is, oh, if I would have had 4 more days to shoot, I would have built a whole camera language around this guy's ear and when we went in and out of that auditory POV. But not having that became a really exciting and sometimes daunting exercise in what we can get away with. You know, we were going forth on this edit knowing that we had Johnny Byrne doing the sound, who had just come off of his Oscar for Zone of Interest and is one of the most talented sound designers

0: we gave him a pretty good map of where it would go. And then once we got there, you know, you brought up sounds being loud or not loud. You know, the scene early in the film where Nikki learns to open a safe is also where we experience his hearing for the first time. And even simple things like the YouTube video he's listening to gets really bright and scratchy when he pulls his earplug out. And, you know, that's similar to how he would experience the world. You know, Johnny, our sound designer, suffered from hyperacusis when he was a young man. And, you know, one of the things he said to us is, we can't be fully realistic here because it's a very, very unpleasant experience. You know, this is overwhelming and life-altering, but we can come up with a way to portray it that will be able to live in an entertaining film.
1: 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On this episode of Spoiler Alert Radio, we are talking with film editor Greg O'Brien, whose work includes The Report, The Act, Brand New Cherry Flavor, Cape Fear, and Tuner. Music as well as sound is important in Tuner, both the live performance aspects and the tightly integrated score. What sort of challenges were there in editing musical performance, in mixing true live performance with recorded simulations, and how did you approach making performances seem as real as possible, both for ensembles or individual playing with the use of piano doubles, for example?
0: Yeah, I mean, one of the most fortunate things about the film is that Leo and Havana, who play Nikki and Ruthie, both learned to play piano for the film, to play these pieces particularly. And Dustin Hoffman actually has been a pianist his whole life. So we either in the edit had them playing live, or the piano was dampened so it didn't make any noise and they were playing to a playback track live, which was playing in the room, which we had. Or we had a clean playback track from Marius DeVries, who composed all the original music that the characters play on screen in the film. And then we would edit it together from that, get the scenes all to work. And then at some point late in the process, Marius would come in and say, this is all wrong. She's hitting all the wrong keys. Like, that trumpet's wrong. And it was funny because normally I'm generally not beholden to continuity. There's a lot you can get away with. But this became apparent to me that this was not a film where we were going to do that and that we wanted to get it right. And so I took up the mantle of sitting with Marius and getting it all right. Sometimes that meant changing takes, changing angles. Sometimes it meant Marius would go back and replay it to the picture we had cut. So if someone hit a wrong key or slipped a finger in a funny way, he would play it and do that, which was really fun to be a part of. Really interesting, and I can just tell you and your listeners, like, it's the amount of work that goes into doing live music on screen is whatever you think it is, it's a lot more. Then, you know, editing that, like the piece that Havana plays, which is one of the climaxes of the film, when Nikki's trying to open the floor safe, that piece was originally much, much longer. So that had to be edited down. It was too long. So Marius had to kind of show us how to do that edit. That caused some stuff to have to be fixed, which we were all able to do. Another thing I'd like to talk about while we have time is the score of the film. So the music that the characters are not playing live, because that was an extraordinary process to figure out what that music needed to sound like. Because when I came onto the project, the whole movie was either going to be jazz needle drops or derivatives of Ruthie's composition. And we pretty quickly figured out that that wasn't going to work for the darker parts and the parts that needed more attention. We could not figure out how to do it. No one could figure out how to do it. And then we kind of opened our minds and our hearts to figuring out how to find a sound that would be unique to Tuner, that would express Nikki's experience. We knew we wanted the score to be completely subjective to his emotional state. And we ended up meeting with a lot of composers, and we met this guy, Will Bates, and Will said, I've always wondered what it would sound like if Bill Evans had my modular synths. And I feel like a light bulb went off at that moment. Like, oh, wow, this sounds really remarkable. And Will ended up getting the job and doing such incredible work on one of the most compressed schedules

0: for a composer I've ever seen, and was able to play the music for the score and process the music in the score where there are a lot of flaws in it, intentional flaws, which is there also to help express the flaws in Nikki's hearing, which I thought was just like a masterstroke. And once Daniel and I heard that for the first time, we were just like, yes, please, more of this. It was a really, really rewarding experience. And overall, the music of Tuner was just really fun.
1: So for the recent series Cape Fear, showrunner Nick and Tosca said that it would feel like you've seen other versions, then went to sleep and had a nightmare about it. How did you implement that vision as far as capturing the fear and dread of the originals, but creating a more slow burn feeling and more nonlinear approach to storytelling in the series?
0: Well, the most rewarding thing about working with Nick is that we've been doing it for a long time and we work together really, really closely. You know, the nightmare take on ideas, you know, we could apply this to the act as well. He is never going to approach something in a straightforward fashion. He's just not interested in it. What he wants is the dreamier, more nightmarish, surrealist version. So a lot of the tone of Cape Fear that we've built is an editorial, a shared language between us. The footage that we got on set, I think Nick is a really good communicator of ideas. I think the actors really got it. I think the cinematographers really got it. Production designers really got it. You know, in the pilot especially, we wanted to establish a sense of place. So we wanted to really see the Spanish Moss. We wanted to really see Savannah. We wanted the streets to be wet. We wanted it to be sweaty. We wanted it to sound buggy. We wanted the cars to run a little rough. You know, we wanted the doors to squeak a bit. You know, all of these things in the aggregate add up to what gives you a kind of unsettling sense of space and of pace. And I think he's really good at that. We've become really good at doing it together. One of the most exciting things about the prospect of doing the show was working with Javier Bardem, who obviously has a history of playing terrific villains, and wondering how he was going to live up to Robert Mitchum and Robert De Niro, who both gave Mount Rushmore-esque performances as Max Cady in the past. Seeing Javier come in with such a fleshed out sense of this character and bringing a humanity to it that you couldn't really do in a 2-hour film. You know, Javier had about 10 hours to kind of play this through, and I think he really made the most of it, and kind of finding his performance and finessing his performance was really great. And then, of course, working with Amy Adams and Patrick Wilson, you know, both turn in, you know, near career best work. But I think anytime you're working with actors of this caliber, especially when I'm able to know what I'm doing for the showrunner, because we've worked together so many times, we share a language on so much of the stuff. So we really were spending a lot more time icing the cake than baking it.
1: Right. So do you have any recent or upcoming projects you'd like to mention? And do you have any closing words for our spoiler alert radio audience?
0: You know, I am currently sitting in the editing bay conducting this interview from the trenches of Mr. and Mrs. Smith season 2, which is going to be tremendous. I don't know when it's going to be done. We're in pretty early days, but really exciting, and I think a worthy successor to the first season. Cape Fear 2, still TBD, you know, fingers crossed. If you're out there, listeners, check out Cape Fear. And if you like it, add it to your queue on Apple and watch it. Both things matter. You know, keep enjoying film and TV. Try to see movies in the theaters if you can. That means a lot to the future of theatrical distribution. But if you only have streaming, if you're only able to see them at home, keep watching them there. Watch them wherever you can watch them.
1: All right. Well, thanks so much, Greg O'Brien, for taking the time to talk with us today on Spoiler Alert Radio.
0: Thank you, Tony. Thanks for having me.
1: You have been listening to Spoiler Alert Radio, conversations on the craft of filmmaking. I've been your host, Tony Panacchia. On this episode of Spoiler Alert Radio, we spoke with film and television editor Greg O'Brien. Greg's feature film work includes Blink, The Lie, Echo Park, The Report, Silk Road, and Tuner. Greg's television editing work includes The Girlfriend Experience, The Act, Brand New Cherry Flavor, Mr. and Mrs. Smith, and Cape Fear. For more information on Greg O'Brien and his work, click the links under the show information for this episode at SpoilerAlertRadio.com. Spoiler Alert Radio is an Emerging Arts production produced by Tony Pinacchia and Paul Elsnaw. 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

I'm Amy Rosenberg, and you're listening to Building Bridges with Disobeying Orders, Soldiers of Conscience, Then and Now. Now on Building Bridges, we explore the stories of soldiers of conscience, those who risk careers, freedom, and sometimes imprisonment to refuse participation in war. Welcome back for part two of our special Building Bridges programming. We'll be joined by Susan Schnall, President, Veterans for Peace, former U.S. Navy lieutenant and nurse during the Vietnam War, anti-war organizer who risked court-martial and military prosecution after participating in anti-war actions while still on active duty, longtime peace activist and advocate for veterans' rights and military accountability, and Trevor Hoover, Afghan war veteran and Veterans for Peace member, organizer, and speaker on the moral injuries of war, militarism, veterans' resistance, and the responsibility of service members to reject unlawful and immoral orders. And Joy Metzler, military veteran and Veterans for Peace activist, organizer working to support veterans and active duty personnel questioning militarism, war, and the consequences of obedience to unlawful commands. And if that's not enough, well, filmmaker Pam Sporn, whose powerful documentary, Disobeying Orders, chronicles GI resistance and military-industrial complex scholar William Hartong, whose work helps explain why endless war remains so profitable, are also with us. So a little bit of a Phil Oaks, who I think wrote one of the penultimate song that I don't know if it's in Pam Sporn's film, but if not, it should be. But the film's magnificent in any event, and you should get it. Disobeying Orders, because that's what needs to be done when we operate without conscience and destroy the world and its people.

0: incredibly brilliant, brilliant politicizing song, Phil Oakes, who we lost too early, unfortunately. But the song has such incredible resonance. Joy Metzler, what experience brought you to Veterans for Peace? And what is it that perhaps those of us who are civilians don't understand about the veterans' experience, which you're going to help us understand today? And thank you so much for what you do and for being with us to educate and agitate and to organize, because this is about organizing people who need to rethink their positions and need support to do that. Joy, your story.
1: Yeah, thanks for having me on tonight. I'm really grateful to be here with everybody and hear from everybody else. I met Veterans for Peace for the first time through a very chance meeting at a school protest. So it wasn't anything to do with veteran related stuff, actually. It was just the Atlanta Veterans for Peace chapter showing up to Emory University, just two of them, at a pro-Palestine rally after their encampment got torn down. And up until then, I had been going to these, I was still active duty at the time. Up until this point, I had still been going in my own personal capacity, but I was feeling very, very out of it, very uncomfortable with going.
0: What branch of the service were you in?
1: Air Force. And I was at grad school at this time. And so having to tell people that I was in the military and them realizing, oh, so you're part of this colonial empire project and the forces that are supporting it. And deep down inside, I knew that what I was doing was wrong, but I didn't really have a way to talk about it. I didn't really have a way to work through those feelings. So meeting Veterans for Peace really was the thing that helped me move past that, be able to talk it out, be able to sit with that discomfort of being in the military, knowing that we were providing such unfettered support to a genocidal colonial project that really helped me figure out a way out. And not only that, figure out how to be a bit of an issue while I was still in the military. So it was Veterans for Peace that encouraged me to apply for conscientious objection. It was Veterans for Peace that encouraged me to start writing op-eds about why we should be opposed to genocide. It sounds pretty cut and dry when I put it like that, but at the time, a lot of people were still, myself included, I didn't immediately switch sides. It still took me a while, and during this time, it was taking a lot of people time to think through it. And so being able to write those pieces, I know, has definitely helped a couple of people who have reached out to me later after the fact, and people within Veterans for Peace and other veterans and other active duty members like Aaron Bushnell, who have done things before me, helped me kind of move along that path. So,
0: and we should say that Aaron Bushnell, for those who may not remember, took his own life. He martyred himself for the cause of recognition of the genocide in Palestine. And I don't think anything's cut and dry about what you're saying or what Trevor is saying or what Susan did. It's pretty darn complex and pretty hard and pretty darn courageous.
1: Thank you.
0: You know, I'm interested in how important it was to you and to Trevor also to have a Veterans for Peace to, I wouldn't say fall back on, but to have available to kind of give aid and comfort to things that were already beginning to prick your consciousness and conscience.
1: I think knowing that there were other people that my story has been told over and over again, getting to meet Susan Schnull for the first time was like meeting a celebrity to me, Because when I was first starting out on my journey, I watched Sir No Sir and realized that this whole tradition of people in the military being, realizing that what they were doing wasn't right was something that went back all the way to Vietnam, even further back to the World Wars, but maybe in a little bit less publicized way. And so knowing that people like Susan existed, made me really feel like I could do anything and handle any consequences that came down. And then when I got out of the military and got to meet her in person in New York City, it was pretty awesome. It's like meeting my hero for the first time.
0: Gee
1: That
0: whiz,
1: was
0: I feel the
1: pretty.
0: same way about all of you. I really do. It's just, wow. You say things
2: Mimi,
0: like,
2: could we mention July 7th?
0: I think you'd better mention July
2: Oh, thank you.
0: 7th,
2: Thank you.
0: Susan
2: Oh, I'm sorry.
0: Schnall.
2: Right. Okay. I'm going to start with July 7th and then we'll go to July 4th. Okay. July 7th in New York City at People's Forum. We're going to have an all-day event. We're going to be showing Disobeying Orders. Joy and Trevor will both be there. And again, the people that we will be organizing, there's 20,000 sailors coming into New York City during Fleet Week. And in Veterans for Peace New York City, we agreed that we would have an event at People's Forum all day that will involve education, information, refreshments. And again, the purpose is it reminds some of us of the old days when we had coffee houses around military bases. So it'll be an opportunity for our active duty folks to come and talk to us, to hear what it might take to be a conscientious objector or to learn other ways that they might be able to leave the military if they want, to have more information about what the United States is doing all over the world, and to educate and inform and organize. And you know, Mimi, it's so important to be able to have people to work together when you're in the military. And certainly we know that community makes us stronger. And that's what we would like to do on July 7th is to bring folks together. And we're working with a number of peace and social justice organizations on the 7th. But I also need to mention July 4th. And Joy, do you want to talk about July 4th and veterans?
1: Yes, I can talk about July 4th. So, sorry, that's what my brain has been on recently. So that's what I thought about immediately. But on July 4th, there is a group of us, I shouldn't say group, because there's over 200 of us signed up so far officially, of military members and military family members who are going to be going to Philadelphia on July 4th. And we're going to be marching basically to oppose the messaging that Trump is trying to push for America's 250th anniversary of its founding. And we're out going to be out there to say this is not the America that we want to see. This is fascism, and we are here standing against that in opposition to the narrative Trump is trying to build. And the great thing about this as well is that it is also active duty friendly. The Center on Conscience and War is going to be there, so they're going to be leading all the little active duty people in their safe little bubble. So it's an opportunity for those people who really think that they don't have a right to free speech, because you do have a right to free speech. It's an opportunity for you to exercise that in as safe an environment as possible. So July 4th is when that is happening, and I think the website is vets, vets, VETS, against fascism.org. And if you go there, that's the information. It's joint partnership with About Face, 5051 Vets, Military Families Speak Out, Veterans for Peace, and Fayetteville Resistance Coalition.
0: Well, you all are my sheroes and heroes, for sure. These are the right kind of warriors. They're warriors for peace. They're warriors for humanity. Trevor, you know, one of the other things that hit me, and for a number of reasons, some of it through my legal work and so on, is spent a great deal of time in the VA hospitals. And thank goodness for the treatment and the ability to get health care, which is largely unavailable for the vast majority of people who would be using it were it not in existence. But there's a continuing effort to try and privatize it. And as someone who was wounded yourself, I wonder about your particular thoughts about the Trump administration efforts to privatize and the whole issue of healthcare and healthcare for our veterans. And of course, all the veterans that are there, I don't care which war they came out of, have been subjected to the horrors of war, whether it's the Agent Orange or the burn pits or the depleted uranium and so many other things that, of course, the populaces that we're dropping bombs on and shooting at are subjected to and are dying. And since Palestine was mentioned, of course, this happens daily in Gaza. But your thoughts, Trevor?
3: Yeah, if I didn't have the VA healthcare, many times in my life since the Army wouldn't have healthcare, period. So it's definitely played a large role in my life. But it's, I mean, VA health coverage is pretty shoddy, I'll say that. I mean, there's very long appointments times. You can't really just walk in. And services are getting worse and worse. There's less and less staff. There's a lot of downsizing and closing of plenty of VAs. I mean, you know, both Republicans and Democrats love to, as I said before, you know, put troops on a pedestal, but no one wants to take care of the troops when they come back either with physical or mental injury. So, you know, they're very quick to send these young people to war, but they don't want to take care of you know, the damaged individuals that return.
2: And I just would like to add, in terms of VA healthcare, it didn't start with this administration. This has been going on for at least the past 20 years, because there are those that make a huge profit out of keeping people ill and keeping them away from healthcare. We probably have the most disastrous healthcare in the world, in this country. About 20 years ago, the Commission on Care started to take a look at the VA and decrease the personnel that were assigned to different VA facilities. We've known for years, and we can certainly look back to the original invasions with Iraq and Afghanistan, to many types of needs that our troops had. As Trevor mentioned, there's traumatic brain injury. There's certainly the moral injury. And there's the many, many physical injuries that we have seen. This Commission on Care has been looking at VA services all these years and cutting back. And what they're trying to do is to cut down the number of VA hospitals that there are. What they will say in the VA is that we're not going to cut the lines for doctors and nurses. Well, you can't have doctors and nurses going into a healthcare system when you don't have dietary services and pharmaceutical service and laboratory services. So there are some of the smaller hospitals and clinics that are being cut. And I'm just going to echo again what Trevor said. You cannot send people off to war if you are not ready to take care of them when they come back. And this country is cutting the services more and more. They've already said they're going to cut about 12,000 to 14,000 lines this year. Those lines that were increased because the last administration finally agreed 50 years later that high blood pressure, in fact, is related to soldiers being exposed to Agent Orange dioxin. So anytime we seem to be making an improvement, right, and with soldiers being impacted by burn pits, So anytime we kind of say, yes, we're going to take care of you when come back, then we have an administration that comes up and says no. So it's not just today. It's those who want to profit out of healthcare. And the only way that you can profit out of healthcare is to not give healthcare to those who need it. And I say this after spending 30 years in the healthcare system in New York City and teaching healthcare policy and planning at NYU. So understand that problems that we have today, and I think we've all talked about it, didn't just start today with this administration. They have been going on because this is where the wealthy have priorities. It's to make money off the poor. And I just need to say again, one of the major triggers for my anti-war work was listening to the guys that came back and hearing their racist comments about the Vietnamese and saying, oh, they should be able to kill them all because that's who the enemy was. This is that same thought process that we see today when we hear this administration talking about illegal aliens. Well, human beings aren't illegal. They're human beings. We have undocumented immigrants, and my God, this country is built on immigration and immigrants, and we ought to be thanking them every day for the work that they provide in this country instead of rounding them up.
0: Oh, indeed.
2: We have a lot of work to do.
0: And Pamela Sporn, I just want to ask, well, you were about to say anything, so I don't have to ask. Go ahead.
4: No, go ahead. Ask me what you wanted to ask me.
0: I want to ask what disobeying orders now means to a democracy. And if that was what was on your mind, take it. If not, drive the discussion wherever you so desire.
4: The title Disobeying Orders comes from a comment made in the film by Clarence Fitch, who in my mind was a hero. He was the first Vietnam veteran who came to speak to my students. And he just, you know, broke down the truth to these young people. And when I think back, this film was made in 1989-90. And when I think of all the generations of high school students that I've taught, and there's been how many wars since then? And I've talked to different students about not going into the military. And thankfully, actually, one of the young men who's in that scene where Ben Chitty is talking, one of those young men had wanted to go into the military. And through our working together on videos in the school, he made the decision not to. And he's so happy about that. I wanted to say that Tammy Gold is another wonderful activist filmmaker, and she did a film called Another Brother, which is a full-length feature documentary about Clarence Fitch, his whole life. He was a young man who came out of Newark, New Jersey, Jersey City and the Bronx, and ended up in Vietnam and came back, just a militant a veteran against the war. So her film looks at his a bigger picture of his life. So Tammy and I have teamed up to organize a anti-war film series, and both of these films are older films, but we feel like this is the moment to really bring them out to audiences and assist in this anti-war movement that
0: absolutely. And having seen both of the films, they're really critically important. And having known Clarence and so on, just quickly, because we want to give Bill almost the last word, except for Susan, who's going to tell us how we can get involved with Veterans for Peace. And Bill's going to kind of systematize all this for us. Wow, that's a heavy job, but he can rise to the occasion. He always does. So how can people find out more about the films quickly?
4: So Another Brother is distributed by Third World Newsreel, and Disobeying Orders can be seen on my website, which is gritoproductions.com. More information can be found there. And if people are interested in using these films in any activist or classroom space, please contact me at info@gritoproductions.com.
0: G-R-I-T-O, Grito, yes, absolutely. And that was Pamela Sporn and Bill Hartog. People got to read your book, and you almost, the title is almost obsolete because of Pete Hegseth. Had it his way, it wouldn't be a $1 trillion war, it'd be much more. Your thoughts as you listen to these folks in relationship to what we need to understand about the war. And then we're going to have enough room to give Susan Schnall and understand, or give her a minute to tell us how we can get involved with Veterans for Peace. Bill Hartog.
5: Well, I have a thing in my stock speech where I say, if people weren't organizing for change, what I do would be a peculiar hobby. You know, the research has to serve organizing. And I think we've got our marching orders, People's Forum July 7th, Philly July 4th, getting this film in as many classrooms, places of worship, union halls, outdoor showings, whatever it takes. Because as somebody who writes books, I happen to know not everybody finishes books. And you need, for what we're up against, you need stories of valiant people. And films can tell that in a way that a book cannot, as can individuals like Trevor and Joy and Susan, who've been there and have done this. And I work with a lot of young activists in their 20s or so, and I keep reminding them this is a lifelong struggle. And they really do look up to people who've been doing this their whole lives once they realize it. The only thing is, you know, destruction is quick and organizing takes time. So we're kind of in a, we're in a race against the clock here. But I am very encouraged by things like this film, by the persistence of the folks in the Palestine rights movement, despite all they've been faced with. I think the seeds of a new society are here. We just need to bring them together in a way that is up to the powers that we're fighting. And given that they want us to be controlled by robots and we want to live with other people and have a meaningful life, I think we do have an edge in that way. Humanity over greed and militarism is a choice that people will make if they realize that we can win this. And I think we can.
0: And Bill Hartog is the author, co-author of The $1 trillion War Machine, How Runaway Military Spending Drives America into Foreign Wars and Bankrupts Us at Home. Susan Schnall, the last word in the wake of Okinawa happening.
2: And, yes, thank
0: you,
2: Mimi.
0: How people can get involved. And frankly, all of you, Trevor, Hoover, Joy Metzler, William Hartog, Pam Sporn, Susan Schnall, you are
2: tomorrow.
0: People
2: thank
0: to
2: you,
0: follow.
2: Mimi. Tomorrow at 1 o'clock on the steps of the public library, we will be commemorating Okinawa.
0: Well, this
2: Memorial
0: is going out
2: Day.
0: Nationally, so public library where?
2: Oh, I'm sorry, in New York City. I mean, you know, to me,
0: quick,
2: the
0: quick,
2: world
0: quick.
2: Revolves
0: we have 30,
2: around New York City.
0: I know we're so New York centric. You got 30 seconds, my love.
2: It's just come and join us if you're interested in Veterans for Peace, veteransforpeace.org. Just send an email. We will get back to you. Again, we also have associate members. So Bill, come join us. And Pam, we have associate members as well as veterans. We are growing and we're going to be much more effective if we keep on growing and work to get all work together with community. So thank you all. And thank you, Mimi.
0: And we've been listening to people who understand the duty to disobey, soldiers of conscience against illegal and genocidal orders, and people of goodwill, internationalists, humanitarians. Ah, what a joy to hear these folks. For Building Bridges, I'm Mimi Rosenberg saying, stay strong and stay engaged. No more genocide, not in our name.

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8: 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And this is, I guess that's the word we have. But communicating to this degree in the ensemble, all that we call jazz... That's the truth.
1: Hello and welcome to Jazz New York. This is a production of Lester the Nightfly Radio. I'm your host, PJ Ewing. This is part two of a two-part series with jazz bassist Harvey S. I've got a bunch of selections that I've chosen with Harvey on them, and then we finish off the collection from the record Bright Dawn that just came out here in 2026. Let's get to the music.

we were doing a tribute to Barry Harris at Flushing Town Hall. It was going to originally be me, Sheila, and Ronnie Ben-Hur, which is the band that was on the last recording. And Sheila got the flu. And so we didn't know. And it was like one day before. So I didn't know what to do. So I called Kenny Barron. And Kenny said he said, I'm working at the Vanguard next week, so you can't advertise me, but I can come. And so Kenny Barron came and did the gig. And I wrote the song as a dedication to Barry Harris called The Truth, because I felt that Barry Harris was the truth when it came to jazz. He was the most true jazz musician and really, really was the guy.

0: That was the truth. A tribute to Barry Harris from Harvey S. The record is called Bright Dawn. The reviews have been spectacular. Some of the best reviews of your life, Harvey. It's got to be. I mean, they're tripping over themselves to say nice things about this. It's crazy.
1: I was kind of amazed. Almost, I say, you know, I was going more like going, really?

0: We don't know when, I don't think, but a lot of other records that could come out this year, right? In 2026.
1: Yeah, the new James Wideman record and...

0: record I did with Gene Pritzker. I just did a record. I'm doing a record that's going to come out with Peter Hand. It's a big band. It's my fifth big band record with him. So we have a couple. And then Eukamie and I are working on a new trio record.
1: And does that include the work that was recorded last year and hasn't been released yet? Or is there more? Or is that kind of summarized?
0: There's probably some more, but I can't remember what it is.
1: It's and you're very much in demand, obviously, right now. So we're going to move to, I want to say, I have three favorites from your record, Harvey. Waltz for Vartan, Eukamie's song. We've heard both of those. But this next one, which we used in your commercial for the record, is called Voice in the Sky.
0: Yeah, there's no huge story on it. It's just really... you know, when I write music, I don't have a plan. I just whatever comes to me, and I just you know because you know I was a pianist. I have a degree in piano, and so I sit at the piano sometimes, just doodle, and if something comes up, I start to work on it. And this tune just kind of came up, you know, and. It's just, and it's like kind of a rock ballad, which I don't write that many of those kind of tunes, but that was my feeling that day.

0: Voice in the Sky, a truly beautiful, beautiful track. You know, Harvey, you've said a lot of nice things about Origin Records, at least to me in the background. They've done a really nice job, haven't they, of supporting you?
1: I am so happy with these people at Origin. They have really done the job. I mean, it's like dealing with you. Whatever you say you're going to do, you do. Everything they said they were going to do, they did. I didn't have to say, hey, why didn't you do this? Why didn't you do that? And that's happened to me, unfortunately, a lot. But with them, it's been like, yeah, all I'm doing is all the time is saying, oh, thank you. That was great.
0: Wow.
1: Yes, I think these people are fabulous.
0: That's fantastic. And I don't know if I heard the words, but where did you record it? What was the name of the venue?
1: It's called T-Neck Sound. It's a studio in New Jersey. I've done a lot of recordings there, and it's an excellent studio.
0: T-Neck Sound.
1: Small studio, although they've been expanding a bit. And, you know, it's just a fabulous studio.

0: We're at the last track of the record. It's called Swithering. It's a little combination, a clever combination of words. Well, tell us about that.
1: Well, swithering means to hesitate, to doubt, or to exist in a state of uncertainty. And that's kind of the way we did. This tune has a distinctive melody. And what I had Mickey do on this is she just plays the melody, never in time, at least not in time for any length. She plays a little in time, a little out of time. It's always hesitating, you know. And she gives, you know, Matt and I no cues. And I purposely asked her, don't give me any cues, just play how you feel it, and we will follow you. So we're hesitating, and it has this uncertainty kind of vibe the whole time, but there are points where we all, you know, meet together. I'm very, very happy about this. It gets harmonically really weird at times, but it's supposed to. And then other times it gets very harmonically, very pure. So, yeah, that's Swithering.

0: take us through the musicians on the record. Tell me about these people you brought together.
1: All right. Well, everybody on the record, I've recorded a CD with one time or another, but I never put them all together. But everyone was carefully handpicked. Peter Bernstein is, you know, certainly not my discovery. I mean, he's touted as probably if not the greatest jazz guitarist, definitely one of the greatest jazz guitarists in the world. It was an honor to have him on the recording. And then Miki Hayama, we recorded a CD years ago, about 4 or 5 years ago, with Cheryl Bailey called Evolution. And I was just blown away by her playing. I mean, she's won a Grammy with Nina Freelon. She's just recorded with Dee Dee Bridgewater. Every time I talk with her, she says, oh, well, I'll be on tour. She's always on tour. But she can play incredible acoustic piano, swinging jazz. And then she also can play keyboards. And she knows synthesizers. And, you know, she has an electric band that she does. That's her band. And she's just a great musician. And when I recorded with her years ago, I said, when I make a record, I'm thinking, I'm going to use her. So fortunately, I could get her. And Matt Wilson, I've known for many years. And, you know, it's like I said, I always say about Matt, I said, Matt doesn't play the drums. He plays the music. You know, Matt, his whole concept is, what can I add to the make the music better? He's never there like, what can I do to show off what I can do? He's always thinking about making the music better. Mm. And then, you know, when his chance comes to solo, of course, he does amazing things. But they were all handpicked, and they were my first choice for this recording, and they delivered.
0: You know, Miki Hayama, working with Dee Dee Bridgewater, with all the work that you did with Sheila over the years, why do I think that you and Dee Dee would do something interesting together? I saw her with Bill Sharlup at Birdland a couple, 3 months ago, which was really entertaining. But you, do you know Dee Dee? Have you ever met her?
1: You know, I played with Dee Dee when I was very new in the city.
0: Really?
1: I was the bass player with the Thad Jones Mel Lewis band.
0: Oh my God.
1: I took George Mraz's place. I played for about a year with that band.
0: Wow.
1: But I didn't record. They didn't record then. And Dee Dee sang with the band sometimes. So I got to play with her. She would sing with the band. But that's all I ever did with her.
0: Interesting. She's quite a gifted talent.
1: She's great. She's fabulous.

0: short story, I somehow came across a recording that you had done with Lenny Stern a million years ago in the 80s.
1: I did a bunch of recordings with her. Yeah.
0: Right, and I didn't know Lenny Stern, and she is still out there touring and performing. And this was something that was recorded, I want to say, by somebody in the audience. I couldn't quite figure it out. And it was, so it was almost mono. And I absolutely fell in love with the sound. It was a dream.
1: I didn't even know about it.
0: And it was on YouTube. And then we ended up putting it on your website as a little review and thought and all this other stuff. But I don't know. I bring it up, I guess, just because there's stuff in your archives or recordings in your catalog that, you know, they're there, they're sitting on your website, they're hiding in plain sight that I really feel need to be unearthed again, kind of thing. So anyways, if anyone goes to the website, there's a review of this one recording from 1985. It's a fabulous record. I personally am on a hunt to see her perform myself here in the city as soon as I can. So that's
1: yeah, you should attend. And if you see her, please give her my best. She's old friends, and I think Lainey's great.

0: Just one last thing is, in 1983, I did a concert with Sheila Jordan before we had actually done our first recording. And it was in Quebec, and we did a concert, and it was recorded on 10-inch reel-to-reels. After the concert, they gave me the reels. I took them home, and they'd been in my house for 43 years. And I just recently, I had never listened to them until 2 months ago, because I don't have a machine. And I had them transferred, and they're going to be, we're going to be putting out two recordings on Dot Time Records with this duo concert, which was, I mean, I'll tell you something. You never heard vocal like this in your life.
1: I cannot wait.
0: Knock your socks off.
1: Harvey, thanks for being here. It's your website is harveys.com.
0: Thanks to you. You made that website.
1: That's right.
0: Everybody tells me how great it is, and I say how great it is.
1: Yeah, it's a work of art, and I have no problem saying that. We worked so hard, you and me, on
0: it's
1: that
0: beautiful
1: thing. And it's you. And the reason that we spend so much time on it is that you deserve it, with the work that you've done and the people that you've recorded with and the music you've created. You needed that type of effort and that big sight. So you it's well deserved. Thanks for being here, man. Appreciate it.
0: Thank you, PJ. It's always a pleasure.

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1: 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It is only through a change in human consciousness that the world will be transformed. The personal and the planetary are connected. As we expand our awareness of mind, body, psyche, and spirit, and bring that awareness actively into the world, so also will the world be changed. This is our quest as we explore new dimensions.

0: It's a fact. In these postmodern times, more and more we live indoors, and this lifestyle has isolated us from the earth. This trend, along with the current pandemic, with the advice to shelter in place, has encouraged hanging out inside our homes. We're addicted to looking at our computer screens, smartphones, and TVs. And when we do go outside, we are further shielded from direct contact with the earth by rubber sole shoes and rubber tires, to name a few of the buffers that disconnect us from the pulsing field of energy that the earth produces. Our guest today tells us that the earth is our docking station, a port we can plug into to receive support for our health and well-being from head to toe, inside and out. Dr. Laura Conover suggests that standing outside on the ground is the most enjoyable healing modality she knows of. She says there is no pain, no struggle, no cost, no side effects, no specialist appointment required. It can be as passive or active as you would like it to be. What Conover offers is a kind of formula for living that is as vital as food and water for our body and soul. She calls this new field of medicine conductive medicine. Dr. Laura Conover is an artist, author, holistic physician, and internationally recognized grounding advocate. She's the author of the children's book, From the Ground Up, and the author of The Earth Prescription, Discover the Healing Power of Nature with Grounding Practices for Every Season. Join us for the next hour as we explore the restorative powers of connecting to the earth with our guest, Dr. Laura Conover. I'm speaking with Dr. Conover from her home by remote connection. I'm Justine Willis-Toms. I'll be your host. Welcome to New Dimensions. 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
1: Thank you so much for having me. Really excited to share.
0: Well, it's my pleasure. First of all, we need to talk about what is grounding? What are you talking about there? And Earth's vibrations or pulsations? What is all of this?
1: To just pare it down to the most simple definition, it is a technical term for literally touching the earth. So some part of your body, some part of your skin, any part of your body, doesn't have to be your feet, literally touching the earth outside, any part of the earth's crust. Doesn't have to be grass, could be dirt, could be water, could be foliage, plants, leaves. But grounding to me is docking your body directly to the earth outside. And that allows a conductive contact. So, you know, a lot of people talk about grounding in spiritual terms, going inward or, you know, dropping down your awareness, low, anchoring yourself. But when I speak of grounding, I mean physically, literally making contact with the earth outside. So it's as simple as that. It's also as profound as that, because the earth outside pulses a heartbeat. It's the Schumann resonance. It's a frequency, an electromagnetic frequency. And the second that any cell of our body touches the earth, we are instantly completely grounded from head to toe, like flipping on a light switch, electrically, conductively. So it's making contact. That's what grounding is.
0: Thank you. So that helps us kind of visualize it and feel it. Can you go back to your early days when you were a new mother, mm-hmm. and you first discovered this from this colicky baby, I believe.
1: Yes.
0: I believe it was your daughter.
1: Yes, absolutely. Well, because I didn't know anything about grounding. It's not something that I was taught in a conventional medical school or in any of my training, residency, any medical practice at all. So, but, you know, everything changes when it's your child, you know. So all of a sudden, my baby was crying all the time. And so being a conventionally trained MD, I just took her to the pediatrician, like I thought, you know, that's what you're supposed to do. And when I was there, they said, well, first of all, babies cry, so let her cry it out, put her on a sleep schedule. And also she has colic, so let's put her on these prescription antacids and reflux medications and all that. I was overwhelmed. It didn't feel right to put literally a 4-day-old on prescription drugs. And when, you know what I mean? I just knew she was uncomfortable and crying to tell me something. So I literally stopped practicing medicine for a period of time to figure out how to parent this child who was in pain. And I would just around the clock hold her. And what I noticed over time, again, not having any basis in medicine for this, I just noticed that if I was outside and I was barefoot, which I was because I lived in a warm state, she would be comforted. And even if she was just, if she was outside, but there was no direct contact like we spoke about, so if she was in a stroller or if she was in the car with the windows down, she would be in pain, crying and crying and crying. It was only if I wasn't wearing shoes and I was walking outside holding her, the only time she napped, the only time she slept. So we ate outside, everything. We moved everything outside. I would hold her for naps. I would, you know, we would be outside multiple times a day. I'd give her a bath and we'd go right back outside. I would feed her outside, nurse outside. I'd hold her outside at night to get her to fall asleep. If we got up in the middle of the night, back outside we went. And I just noticed over time, it had to be contact with the earth. But I didn't know what that was called. I just knew this was like how I'm going to survive babyhood with my child, because it's the only way to get her to be functional and think past the pain. Well, years later, she outgrew colic and I enjoy the outdoor time, but I didn't know it was therapeutic. I just thought it was survival, kind of. But I was speaking on a more spiritual term with a friend about grounding. And she said, yeah, we've got to get grounded and drop our awareness down. You know, as we were talking about, a lot of people use that as a spiritual term. Well, for some reason, something clicked in me when my friend said, you know, look up grounding and let's practice getting grounded. So I went home and I thought, I wonder if there's something in the medical literature about this term grounding. So I looked it up, and lo and behold, 20 years of published medical literature on the actual medical healing modality of grounding, not the spiritual, just, you know, taking deep breaths and dropping your awareness, that kind of thing, but physically, directly, conductively touching the earth through a ground cord or through being outside on the ground. And then I finally realized, I started reading studies that show it mitigates pain, studies that show that it helps with digestion, studies that show that it helps with, you know, calming inflammation. So all of a sudden, boom, boom, boom, boom, boom, the bricks just started piling up. And I just realized I was doing a real therapeutic healing modality on my infant child. I just didn't know what it was called.
0: Some people might call it earthing.
1: Yes.
0: Is that right? That's sure. Another term that has been used.
1: Yes.
0: Grounding, earthing. I like earthing. But let's talk about, I mentioned in the introduction, this new field of medicine called conductive medicine. What is conductive medicine? What do you mean by that?
1: Isn't conductive medicine yet, but I hope in my lifetime that this is an entire field of medicine, because when I started realizing that there's something to the fact that every cell in our body is conductive, our cytoplasm is like an electrically primed gel. Every cell can conduct electrical impulses. And when one cell is grounded, your entire body becomes neutralized and grounded to the earth. And then I started realizing, you know, I've been sort of semi-taught this in medical school, because if you go through every organ system in the body, we do use electrical ways to monitor and assess health. So think of an EEG to look at brain waves, an EKG to look at your heart, you know, rhythm, an EMG to look at muscle tension and how your muscles work. So we use electrical medicine and conductive medicine diagnostically, but so far we haven't realized that there's, you know, it's not conventionally accepted yet that there is, that's a treatment modality too. It's not just to use imaging studies and to see the function of our body through electrical impulses. It's actually, because our organ systems function with electrical impulses and innervation, it's actually a therapeutic way we can address the exact same issues. So I hope with expanded studies and published medical literature and experience, we can stop looking at conductive medicine as just ways that we monitor the body, but also ways that we introduce healing.
0: I'm reminded of the way all electrical systems work to allow the flow is that they're grounded.
1: Yeah, it has to be. There's no function that we, there's no computer or machine that we can make that is a closed loop that will continue to run. It has to either be recharged, or it has to be, if it's going to be electrically active, we have to ground it so that it can discharge static buildup. And in the human body, I translate that to discharging inflammation and discharging tension and stress. So yeah, even if it's just an electrical non-living system, it must be grounded to be functional over time. So why would we think, and the earth is evidence of itself, that it's literally exists, it's the only, you know, that we know of right now, planet that supports life in every way, you know, it literally is. I spoke to astronauts who stood on the moon and said, Charlie Duke and Edgar Mitchell said, you stand on that moon and you look at that beautiful, colorful ball of life, and you tell me that the earth isn't, its entire business is to support life. It brings oxygen and fresh water and the food we grow and the ground we live on. Its business is to create life. And yet we'll spend our entire lifetimes not ever even touching it or connecting to it. So it's just this incredible separation that we have artificially built through the use of plastics and, you know, insulatory materials. So grounding is so essential that even non-living things like our computer and our hot water heater and our plumbing need it. So how could we not make the leap that living things that literally depend on the earth for life don't also need to be grounded? I mean, it's you know, once you kind of just see it that way, like even non-living things cannot stay in a closed loop. If you have your cell phone, nobody expects to have a fully charged cell phone and use it till the battery dies and then throw it away. Right. No, or nobody expects them to turn it on the next day and it be fully charged. You just, it doesn't make sense. But we use our human bodies completely day after day after day, just running it into the ground and never expect to dock it to recharge it. And we get frustrated when it doesn't work well.
0: And I love that analogy. And I mentioned it in the introduction. The earth is a docking system and it's actually pulsing, mm-hmm. vibratory pulsing.
1: Yeah. A heartbeat. It's got a frequency that literally pulses like a heartbeat. We showed in one of the grounding documentaries that we made, The Grounded. Literally, you can see the electromagnetic frequency that the earth pulses with. And we know when we're disconnected from that, we don't feel good.
0: I want to remind our listeners that I'm here with Dr. Laura Conover, and she is the author of The Earth Prescription, Discover the Healing Power of Nature with Grounding Practices for Every Season. 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I'm Justine Willis-Toms. 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

0: I'm here with Dr. Laura Conover, and she's the author of The Earth Prescription, Discover the Healing Power of Nature with Grounding Practices for Every Season. And we're talking about grounding, and we're talking about healing. I know that you write about this in your book, about how the body actually does the healing. You give an example of if you have a cut, and even if it's bad enough that it has to be stitched together, what is actually taking place there? Help us to understand the healing process.
1: Well, what I noticed with my patients is that they would come in asking for a prescription or a surgery or whatever they thought would fix them. And I agree that whatever we can do to help align them with healing, we should do in conventional or alternative medicine. But I was over and over trying to get them to understand that there is nothing that heals your body if your body doesn't heal itself. So if you take a prescription antibiotic, it might hold the bacteria or the virus at bay, but your body, your immune cells are what clear it out, create new tissue to create and restore health. So even in a dramatic example, you break your bone and you have to have surgery to get it set. There is no surgeon in the world that is putting a new bone in you. They're putting a rod and holding it, waiting for your body to heal itself, create new bone, and make it stronger than it was before. Same with what you had said about the skin. If I need 20 stitches because I have a gash in my body, did that doctor fix my skin? No. It held stitches in place while my skin put connective tissue across and reestablished blood flow and healed the surface and, you know, made it anew. And we could go through every example. And I know because I, through my training, worked in the ICU, and you can have someone hooked up and you can be breathing for them and be putting food in their gut, and you can be putting IV fluids in their circulatory system, and you can do everything you can possibly do that should restore life. But if their body is not functioning, you cannot make them healthy. So the reason I say that is to empower the patients to know that, sure, we can play around with different healing modalities, but the flow of life comes through you, and you're the one who is fixing your body no matter what healing modality you use. So I just don't want patients to feel like healthcare professionals are holding something back and like holding some key. You know, there's no magic key over here that a healthcare professional is like can bestow on you. They can just try and help align you with health and healing, but it's your body every single time, from a paper cut to a migraine headache to, you know, healing after surgery from a tumor removal. It's your body that's repairing and restoring health every time.
0: So help us connect that healing quality that our bodies have to a greater or lesser extent, depending, I guess, on our immune system or whatever is firing in our body, the cells and neurons. I don't know all the language for it, but help us connect that to grounding or earthing or being touching the earth. Help us connect how that's helpful in that whole process.
1: Well, so since I look at healing as something that is innately coursing through your body and that you don't even have to micromanage, your body does when you're alive and you're breathing life through your living tissues. And then I see the earth as the recharge. So how can we expect that innate function of replacing cells, you know, monitoring and getting rid of pathogens or, you know, atypical cells that would develop cancer? We have an innate ability to do those things. But how do we expect to constantly be producing anew if we're never recharging, if we're never docking? So it's the same, you know, it's just talking about the cell phone. It's going to stop working if you don't update the operating system and then also keep it recharged. And everyone, no one would blame the cell phone if it failed. You know, you would know that, oh, you didn't charge it. But we have so much blame on ourselves when we get sick. And we have so much shame, and there's so much mental anguish around illness. It's not someone's fault. You just simply have to understand that life and health is the flow of whatever you want to call that soul energy coming through your physical tissues. And we need to support it by constantly just renewing and refreshing that energy. And so that's how I see grounding as connected to maintaining wellness.
0: So that just brings a question. If we do end up in the hospital, mm-hmm. and that it seems to me that that's not a very conducive place for healing if there's no way to touch the earth in the hospital.
1: Oh, I know. Unfortunately, I would look at conventional medical support, like going to the hospital, as essential when there's something wrong, right? Because they can do things to kind of help set you up for success, like a surgery. If you're in a car crash, whatever, you want to, you know, I'm not against conventional medicine, but conventional medicine does not restore or maintain or even promote wellness. They're there for treating illness. They're there for trauma. They're there for a short-term realignment, I'd say. And then you want to get the heck out of there because it's not really about, in all of my medical education, I never learned how to maintain health. All I learned was here's how you can monitor for and hopefully try and help sickness and illness. So yeah, it's just to me, you have to have both. You can't.
0: So it's a great intervention when we need it for.
1: It's an emergency parachute. That's what it is. But it's not. Do you think that conventional model is what's making you stay healthy? No, heck no. In fact, this pandemic sort of revealing that. I'll say in the conventional medical literature, it's, you know, doctors are sort of in an uproar because we expected everyone, you know, what are they going to do if they're not coming in for their annual wellness check? What are they going to do if they're not getting their labs drawn every 3 months? Well, guess what? Most people are doing just fine because they, you know, you weren't what was making them well. Now, obviously, if there's illness or trauma,

0: And there's this huge koi pond right there in the hospital.
1: Wow.
0: And they roll different patients out to the koi pond,
1: Oh, that's
0: so that
1: cool.
0: they're kind of around the koi pond. And I believe that they also have rooms that have patios where they can go outside.
1: That's
0: And
1: awesome.
0: it just seems like,
1: Yeah.
0: well, I mean, this hospital is so wonderful that well people go for
1: Yeah,
0: lunch.
1: that should be a model and a vision for integrating the two sides of medicine. And I mean, there are already medical studies that show that simply seeing a plant through a window, seeing it, not even touching it, shortens stay and decreases pain level and gets people out of the ICU faster. So, like, we really need nature and we need to think of that when we're doing architecture, fresh air in hospitals, and we need ventilation in hospitals, and we need to be able to see visual reminders of nature and hopefully be able to access it. Ultimately, if conductive medicine comes around and becomes a recognized part of conventional medicine, we can start grounding hospital beds. There's conductive materials and fibers and ground cords. And like you said, all buildings and all homes are grounded. So there's ways to connect to a ground rod outside or the ground of a building and get bedding that's grounded and get, you know, your plants eventually, hopefully their pots will be grounded and our carpets will be microfibers that can, you know, are conductive, made out of conductive carbon filaments, and we can live grounded even indoors. Now that's like a vision for the future, but I love how you're saying that obviously this hospital in California has already taken into account our innate need to be immersed or at least in contact with some kind of part of the natural world. So a koi pond, I mean, that's such a beautiful place to start. That's awesome.
0: So that just reminds me to ask you, many of us live in the situation that we don't have, nature is not readily
1: Right.
0: available.
1: Yeah.
0: And there's cement sidewalks and all of that. So what are we to do?
1: Okay, so a couple answers. That's one of the reasons I wrote that book, The Earth Prescription, because I don't have even a backyard. I have a very, very small little front area, and I know a lot of people live in urban settings, and it's just not realistic to. I think it's actually kind of hurtful to say, I just go barefoot, because I also work with a lot of patients who have mobility issues or they're rehabilitating from something, and it's not easy to go barefoot or to even find a safe green space. But thankfully, there are a lot of surfaces that conduct the Earth's energy and that resonance we talked about. So actually, sidewalks and cement are directly grounding. If you stand on a sidewalk or cement, you're as grounded as if you're laying out on the beach. On top of it, it doesn't have to just be that you have to be standing on it. Anything that grows out of the ground. So I have patients who are on a second story balcony who have a tree with a branch going over their balcony, and they touch a leaf on a tree up on their balcony and they're still grounded. And water is grounding. So if there's any natural body of water and you could just touch one fingertip into a little pond, stream, lake, river, puddle, ditch, then you're grounded as well. So, and then I also was recently testing, I'm trying to find solutions for, you know, urban living. And so I went around with my little ground test meter and I found that even crosswalks, when you're hitting the crosswalk button, that metal pole, that's grounding because it's connected to the sidewalk, which is also grounded on top of the earth, which is grounded. And so if you're just standing next to a street sign waiting to cross the street, if you touch that with your hand or a fingertip, you're grounded the whole time. And then almost every building has some kind of basement or parking garages are made out of cement, and they're all grounding too. So even if all you do is on your lunch break, go outside and you find a little curb to sit on and touch the curb with your hand while you're eating or scrolling through your phone or whatever, you're grounded that whole time too. So there is lots of ways. And then failing that, if you really have mobility issues or are really, you know, housebound, you can still also ground indoors using the indoor wiring ground system of your home too.
0: Okay, we'll talk more in detail about that in a moment, how to do it indoors. But I just want to emphasize when you say to touch all of these things or touch the cement or everything, it can't be with rubber-soled shoes
1: Right, direct
0: and
1: skin contact.
0: direct skin. So take off your shoes
1: Yes.
0: and
1: Now,
0: just spend a moment just
1: yes.
0: barefoot.
1: That's why sometimes fingertips are easier, you know. And even in the cold winter, you can have your hands in your pocket and then just slip, you know, alternate your hands and touch something outside. I find grounding through my hands a little easier than through my feet, but anything is great.
0: And you can ground by touching your animals that who are
1: Yes.
0: like if you're walking your dog, remember pet your
1: Yes.
0: dog and
1: Yes. Yes, absolutely. And you know, you could actually have a daisy chain of 20 people holding hands, and one person

0: one person 20 people away is touching one leaf on a tree, and the other person, even if you're all bundled up wearing winter clothes and boots, the person 20 away, if as long as it's skin to skin to skin, everyone holding hands, that every single person all the way down the line is completely grounded.
1: So you've used your meter and it shows like green. Yeah,
0: yes.
1: Go. Yeah.
0: Yes, that's how conductive our bodies are. That's why you can't say that this isn't like a some kind of divine, obvious thing that we need to be doing, because why is every cell in our body completely and instantaneously electrically conductive like that? Why would we be made to be electrically based living organisms if we weren't meant to actually dock to something? It begs the question in and of itself.
1: Right. I want to remind our listeners that I'm here with Dr. Laura Conover, and she's a physician, a holistic physician, we'll say, and she's the author of The Earth Prescription, Discover the Healing Power of Nature with Grounding Practices for Every Season. 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
1: I'm here with Dr. Laura Conover, and she's the author of The Earth Prescription, Discover the Healing Power of Nature and Grounding Practices for Every Season. And we mentioned briefly in the last segment something about grounding indoors. And I actually looked on your website and I saw, you describe it, you can make this yourself, but you have available these stakes with cords. What are you calling them?
2: Ground stakes.
1: Oh, easy. Ground stakes. So what exactly is that and how does that work?
2: So it's just anything that's conductive, and in particular metal, stainless steel is what I like to work with because I'm used to that in medicine. That's what we make everything out of stainless steel so we can autoclave it and use it. There's some metals that are conductive, but they deteriorate over time. So if you want something to last for a long time and you're using it daily, then I like to use stainless steel as the conductive medium. But you can literally put a ground stake in the ground. It's just like it's grounding your hot water heater at home. Your home has a ground stake. So that's what, you know, in the electrical outlets, there's the two electrical slits, but there's the third ground pin. So all grounding tools do not use the electrical slits, just the ground pin, that third pin, which then makes it connected to the ground in your home. So you can actually have indoor healing tools that are conductive, using conductive fabrics, and then you can plug it into that ground pin and be connected to the ground that's grounding all of the electrical equipment in your home. Or if you want to bypass wiring altogether, you can run a little conductive cord, a line out the window or out the door, and put the ground stake that you just mentioned directly in the earth yourself, and doesn't have to have anything to do with the home. Whatever's on the other end of that ground line is going to be grounded, and so will you the minute you touch it. So I provide, you know, I'm a big fan of actually touching the earth outside because there's so many other, I mean, you know, there's, you know, vitamin D from the UV, you know, exposure, there's fresh air, there's increased ventilation. The UV light is germicidal and virucidal, which is really great during this social distancing pandemic time. So, and the fresh air and the increased ventilation is really crucial as well. So there's other reasons to be outside. There's microbiomes that you want to be exposed to outside. So there's a lot of reasons to go outside and live outside, but for, you know, it's not realistic for everyone. Some people really are recovering from something, or they are housebound, or they have mobility issues. And so more realistically, if they can put a ground stake or run a ground line from a grounded outlet, they can also be grounded indoors for longer periods of time. Because when you're outside, I mean, I love grounding, and I still find it a challenge to do it for more than a few minutes at a time because of how busy we are. So I do have some grounding practices I do throughout my day where I go outside for a little touch base, 5-10 minutes. But if you want to be grounded for hours because you're really trying to resolve some inflammation in the body, or maybe you've gone decades without grounding, so you want to go decades directly grounding instead of just a few minutes, that's why there's indoor grounding tools to help.
1: So that begs the question, do we get more benefit if we're actually grounded for longer periods of time?
2: Yes. So there's no time too short because grounding is as quick as flipping a light switch on in the whole room, you know, being illuminated. So if you, I don't believe that it has to be 30 minutes or longer, like some people say. If you can touch one leaf while you're checking the mail, do that. You know, in an instant, medical studies show that the muscle tension in your muscles, so that we did a study on the trapezius muscles, and grounding through your foot in less than 1 second, the muscle tension in your shoulders and in your head are decreased. So like there's no time too short, even if it's just a minute. But yes, I agree with you. Longer and longer medical studies, we've had studies that span a couple hours, studies that span a couple days, studies that span a couple weeks. And it does show cumulative benefit because now you're recharging basically your electrical body and your electrical gel that's waiting to be recharged for longer periods of time. So just like charging that cell phone, you know, you're going to get more benefits over time. And that is revealed in the medical literature. At first, it's just muscle tension and increased circulation and your brain waves go into a healing pattern. But over time, it has an impact on your metabolism and your thyroid and your blood sugar levels. And you know, chronic inflammatory states over time, it shows that your blood markers of inflammation decrease when you ground for longer. So if you're just grounding for a second, I wouldn't expect, you know, pain to go away and your blood inflammatory markers to go down and your cortisol to go down and your sleep to be better. But I would say that your muscle tension will decrease immediately. Your mood may lift and you might not get that headache you were going to get. So there's short-term benefits, but then there's long-term benefits in terms of preventing chronic disease, I think, when you make it cumulative over time.
1: Well, I'm thinking of one of the things that we could do, like if this works, I'm going to ask you, would this be a good one? Like if we're checking our phone instead of doing it indoors, just go outside, maybe sit on a bench, but take your shoes off and put your feet either on the cement or if it's grass, then on it better even still, directly on the grass, while you're checking your phone. And you're not going to be bored with that.
2: No.
1: Because...
2: And it doesn't have to add, yeah. The first thing you can think about is what indoor activities am I doing that I can move outside? So like you said, you can take your laptop outside if you're working from home, you can take your cell phone outside, you can take a book outside. If you have to do physical therapy stretches or yoga, take it outside. I like to try and challenge people to take one meal a day outside, even if it's just your morning cup of coffee, or maybe it's your lunch on your lunch break. Maybe it's a picnic dinner with the kids when you get home. If you can think of an indoor activity that you can move outside, I am all for that, because then it doesn't become adding anything to your to-do list at all. It's just moving an indoor activity outside. Great.
1: And another thing that you suggest is to get in touch with your favorite place, whatever that is. You know, if you live close to the ocean, maybe it might be a beach, it might be a stream or a pond, it might be a particular tree,
2: yeah.
1: It might be a mountain or a hill. So tell us how that is a benefit to find a kind of place that we love to be. And that's encouraging to get us outside.
2: Yeah, I think everybody resonates with something that feels comforting to them in nature. So some people are mountain people, some people are lake people, some people are beach people, some people are, you know, like to fish, some people just love to garden. If you can take a few minutes and really go inward and say, where do I feel the most at peace? Or where do I feel the most present? Or where do I just, my mind, I get in the zone. You know, it could even be my favorite. It doesn't even have to be a natural setting. It could be my favorite patch of sidewalk, honestly, where my kids and I always play tic-tac-toe with chalk, or where I go get my favorite cup of coffee every Sunday morning. It can be on the sidewalk. It can be cement. It can be your favorite tree. But to have a touchstone that you can come back to over and over again, and to build a wellness pattern, and to say, once a week I'm going to go, or every year I'm going to vacation it because my heart needs the ocean. So every year I'm going to save up and do that and make it a grounding vacation. Or if I like yoga and I'm going to go on a yoga retreat, or I like meditating, so I find my favorite meditation spot. It's just to have a place that's a touchstone is so crucial, because then when something, if something ever goes wrong, or you have stress, or you feel overwhelmed, you innately go back to that touchstone place. That is that tree that you have visited every day for 3 years straight, and it's going to still be there for you. Or that's that body of water that the minute I start floating in that, I cut everything else that's my bills and my finances that are overwhelmed. It's gone for a minute, or whatever it is. So find something that resonates with you, with nature, and make it your touchstone so that it's there in good times and in bad.
1: That reminds me of a body of water. What about swimming pools?
2: Mm-hmm.
1: Can we ground in swimming pools?
2: Yes. So a lot of swimming pools are naturally grounded. If they're cement and they aren't plastic, then they're grounded. And you don't even have to be in the pool. The cement around the edge is grounded. So when you're walking up to get in, or the steps, they're grounded. And usually the little metal ladder in that pool is grounded. And you don't even have to be swimming in it. You could have one fingertip or a toe over the edge in the water, and then you're grounded. So most pools, especially if they're cement or concrete, are grounded. And if they're plastic, you can actually also ground those, because they have... Do you know that aquariums are grounded to reduce stress on fish? So it's like, why aren't human beings doing this? I don't know. But if you look on, you know, Amazon, or you go to your local fish dealer, or you go to an aquarium, they ground all these tanks of water to keep it grounded for the animals inside. And so you can actually ground your pool the same way. So even if it's plastic, you just drop a little ground probe in, and then you use the ground stake, and you're grounded. Your pool's grounded as well.
1: That's such an important point. If we do that for fish in our aquarium,
2: I know.
1: My goodness.
2: I don't get it. Why aren't we doing it for us? I don't know.
1: Yeah, it's exactly.
2: Well, there is an interesting application where there is some awareness that we need that resonance to bathe our bodies in, because they do put that Schumann frequency on space shuttles and in space stations so that human beings can still have that resonance, because it's disturbing to be disconnected to it, actually. So for mental health. But it's not the same as being directly grounded. It's just reproducing a vibrational frequency that you're resonating with that's comforting. But I did talk to multiple astronauts, and they all said, if you want to feel a craving, go, 200,000 plus miles away from the Earth and see what your desire is to just return. They wanted to kiss the ground when they got off their spaceship, shuttle. So,
1: yeah.
2: Really interesting.
1: To see that jewel out into space and just the longing to be connected to it. That also takes me to another whole subject. If we're walking on grass, what about pesticides?
2: Yeah.
1: Lawns are filled with pesticides and things like that. So talk about that.
2: It's nice to be aware of it. A lot of times you don't even know what they do if it's a public space. You don't even know. So the best thing you can do is to wait till after a rain if you don't know and go, because that will wash any residues off. And then so that's the safest time to ground. If it's your own yard, obviously try and use organic pesticides and fertilizers if you possibly can. And then the other thing is just to, if it's a public green space and you don't know what, because those chemicals have been linked to many major health illnesses. So I really do want to reduce those exposures. So that's why I tend to use my hands, because I just don't trust the soil so much unless it's mine. So I do tend to reach up and touch the trees and the canopies and metal poles and things like that and find alternative. Sometimes it's a lot safer. Honestly, this is how horrible we've been to our planet. Sometimes it's safer to stand on the sidewalk and look at what you're touching and touch that than it is to walk off on the side and go to the grass.
1: I know where I live, a lot of people walk their dogs. They're not supposed to allow their dogs to pee and poop on the grass. Mm-hmm. They have a special, where I live, a designated place. But people don't follow that. And it makes me so sad because I love the feeling of walking barefoot in grass. I love that feeling. Maybe it takes me back to my childhood.
2: Well, that's one of the reasons I wrote this book, because I feel like if people really understood that the health of our body is dependent on the health of the planet, and we want, the more we nurture the planet, the more we're giving back to ourselves. And I really feel like hopefully over time, just like we were talking about hospital architecture, hopefully over time we'll adapt to incorporate that more. So hopefully over time we will stop treating yards and green spaces like something to be viewed and manicured and sprayed cosmetically, but like an actual living room, an extension of our living room. And so we keep them fresh and healthy and accessible, and we don't put chemicals on it. And we respect if someone's going to be using the space, and we don't let our dogs use it as a toilet. So, yeah.
1: Right. I'm here with Dr. Laura Conover, and she is a holistic physician and the author of The Earth Prescription: Discover the Healing Power of Nature with Grounding Practices for Every Season. And if you want to know more about her, you can go to her website, intuition-physician.com, or you can get there through the New Dimensions website, newdimensions.org. I'm Justine Willis-Toms. 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

0: I'm here with Dr. Laura Conover, and we're talking about Earth Prescription, which is the name of her book, and it's about grounding or earthing. And I would love to talk about a little bit about EMFs. A lot of people are very, very sensitive to these electromagnetic fields. What can you say about that and how they affect our health, and what we can do to help mitigate that?
1: Mm-hmm. So I 100%, I'm glad you brought it up in this context, because this confirms that conductive medicine really needs to be a field, because not only can we use it to enhance our health, but it has harmful effects on our health because of how conductive we are. There's not a cell in your body that's not conductive and affected by frequencies. And that's a good thing when we're touching the earth, but it's not a great thing when we're introducing all these man-made sources of electromagnetic radiation, right? So we don't really 100% know what the long-term effects are from that. So the best thing I can say is a good general game plan is to ground during the day when you can, whenever you can, and making it an intentional part of your day. And then to shield at night, because there are fabrics that shield these frequencies, some better than others. So, but you can, I hope over time, it just becomes normal that we create homes with wallpaper and bedding, you know, sheets and stuff out of shielding materials, so that we can kind of keep things we don't want in our personal environment out. So, but yeah, I'm glad you brought it up, because exactly because we're so conductive and we're so primed to be resonant with the earth is exactly why we're also so vulnerable to man-made frequencies. And, you know, it's a lot of people are particularly sensitive. And what I think about that is that they're actually just in touch with their body, because I think we all are. But I think people are out of touch. So when someone says, ah, it doesn't bother me, I never get a headache from it, it doesn't make me tired, I don't get fatigued from being on Zoom all day, it's fine, but they're probably just, I know that their physical tissues are receiving that radiation, but they're just not aware of it. So when someone says, oh, I'm electro-hypersensitive, I get drained, I get a headache, I can't do it after a few minutes, I start seeing double, I know that they're really connected to their body and they're really physically feeling the effects that every cell is going through with these exposures. So to me, we're all electro-hypersensitive. It's just, are you aware of it or not?
0: Ah, okay. So we're all equally receiving this.
1: Yeah, just like we're all equal. I mean, we all have the ability to be instantly grounded, and some people find an immediate relief. It's palpable when you touch the earth and they feel the stress drain out of their body. Other people don't feel a difference at all, but I know if I hook them up to an EEG or an EKG or an EMG and I measure the electrical activity of their body, I know it's improving and they're receiving benefits whether they feel it or not. So same on the flip side. I know that it's all stressful to everybody, whether we feel it or not.
0: If we're doing our grounding every day for some period of time and we're not feeling it, not to worry about that?
1: Absolutely. Yeah. Because you're not, you know, most people can't feel when their capillary dilates, or they can't feel if inflammation drops a little bit, or they might not be able to feel if their absorption or their metabolism picks up a little bit. I mean, it's not something that you, it's just a background hum of your body. It's just the vibe of your body. So some people can't feel every little nuance. And we're not meant to. We don't need to micromanage those cellular processes. What we want to do is just maintain wellness. And so grounding is just a huge part of that, whether you feel it or not.
0: So going into, like, your book, in your book, you go through the different seasons and what people can do. Now, some of us who live in very cold climes, like the Midwest, for example, it gets very, very, very cold.
1: Yeah.
0: What if we're living in South Dakota or North Dakota in the wintertime?
1: Then I would say, if you really severe conditions and you can't go outside, I would utilize a ground rod. I mean, any stick of metal. I mean, even just a stake from your camping tent, you know, anything aluminum or stainless steel or copper, and then with a conductive cord. If you buy a ground cord, that's great. It should have like a little safety mechanism in place to prevent like a lightning strike from going up the cord. But I just want to say this to your readers, because you probably have a bunch of do-it-yourself type of, you know, people that you can very easily use any, put in a ground rod and put any conductive wire inside and clip it to a sheet of aluminum foil and have an entirely grounded floor if you want. I mean, you can make your own tools, but make sure you put some kind of fuse or resistor in the line that will short out just in case of a lightning strike, because since it's so conductive, it will conduct any kind of, you know, surge. So I just wanted to mention that to your listeners.
0: Right. I remember my grandmother's house, they had lightning rods on the house. because it was up on the hill. And
1: And just like you wouldn't want to take a bath necessarily, like if, you know, if there's lightning, in case of a lightning strike to the house, you wouldn't want to be in a body of water. It's the same thing. I mean, you're grounding. And so either don't ground when there's lightning or make sure your line has a safety mechanism, which they usually do.
0: You could even make your own, like if you had a grounding rod or stake, and then you had a conductive wire, and then you attached it to something.
1: So
0: I think
1: easy.
0: You suggest like a cookie sheet.
1: Yes, anything. You could literally.
0: And then you could sleep on that.
1: Yes, absolutely. 100%. There's even tape, like a conductive aluminum tape that you could just run across your bed sheet and just clip it to the edge of the tape. And then that whole tape is grounded and you could sleep on that. A lot of people take something soft like window screen that's made out of metal, and window screen is much softer than like a cookie sheet. So a lot of people do that. You can even just have an alligator clip on the end of that cord and just clip it to your bra strap or your waistband. It doesn't have to be a large body surface, right? Because your whole body gets grounded if one cell is grounded. So if you are just touching the end of that wire with one fingertip or have it tucked into your waistband, you're still as grounded as if it was head to toe.
0: So it's not the waistband. It's because it's putting it against your skin.
1: Right. Yeah, holding it against your skin.
0: So it's even the bra strap. It's it's because it's clipping to the bra strap, but it's resting on your skin. And
1: 100%.
0: That's an important thing, isn't it?
1: Yes. Yes. Perfect.
0: Yeah. Yeah. So I like the idea of the screen.
1: Yeah.
0: Like you can, I guess, in a hardware store, buy just a little piece of screen.
1: Yeah.
0: What does it now? Are all screens, are they all metal? How would you know?
1: I'm not sure. You'd have to look at the composition of it, but any metal is conductive. So double check what it's made out of. I'm sure
0: that would give you kind of grounding while you're sleeping. That could be hours.
1: Or you could even use that as a liner for like an indoor garden bed if you were growing, or house plants, and you can ground pots or the soil of the plants you're growing. And then when you touch the plant that's growing out of that grounded soil, you're grounded from a plant that's inside your house. So there's so many
0: ways. So you're saying like you'd set the pot on top of this screen.
1: I would put a screen inside the pot.
0: Oh, inside the pot.
1: And then put soil on it, and then clip a cord to the edge.
0: To the edge of the pot. The screen.
1: You might be right with the pot, because if it's out of like terracotta or something natural, it would be still groundable. But if you want to put a grounding screen, or if you just even have another little stake, like say you have a little metal stakes from your tent, you put one outside and you put one in your plant. It could just be two stakes and then a cord clipping to both. That's it.
0: And then you touch the leaf of that.
1: Yes.
0: Indoors.
1: I have a video showing me touching a leaf. I have a grounded plant and it has a really long tendril. And I touch the tippiest leaf as far away from the pot as possible, and I'm still grounded.
0: That's fantastic. That's fantastic. These are all such great ideas. One of the things that popped for me, you talked about eating, and you talked about how some of us have substituted eating for grounding. Can you speak about that?
1: I just really believe that after, you know, practicing medicine for more than 20 years, there's just this innate craving. We all have it. And it's the strongest sometimes in the people who are the quote unquote healthiest, the ones that, you know, but they're disconnected. They're not grounded. And that's the missing piece. So you can have a raw vegan or, you know, diet of fresh pressed juices, and you can meditate and you can sleep really well and take supplements. But if you're not grounding, there's no substitute. So you can still have this craving. And so it's insatiable. We need to have our bodies physically connected to something bigger than us. It's super comforting. Your sleep gets deeper. Your stress levels go down. Your muscle tension goes down. Your cortisol goes down. In other words, when you are touching and connected to the earth, you feel safer. And so we are just living in this kind of defensive stress mode. And we know that we need the earth, but we don't cognitively know it. So we take deeper breaths, which is great, but the air is made from the earth. Or we try and optimize our eating or food, which is great because food, it's a way of getting the earth into us, but we're not actually grounding still. And so I've noticed that even trying to work with people on their diet or to take deep breaths or to have filtered water, it's indirect ways to get the earth inside of us. There's no substitute. So when I tell them, go outside and touch the earth, often that was the missing piece. And I did a weight loss and grounding study, and participants were only instructed to touch the earth outside 15 minutes a day and don't change their diet, don't exercise more, nothing. And the majority of them, over 60% of them, started losing about a pound a week just because that was resetting their metabolism and fulfilling this craving that doesn't otherwise go away.
0: That's amazing. That's amazing. So what are the things that we can do to enhance grounding, like I think he's just staying hydrated, mm-hmm. or different things.
1: Yeah. So the only thing that conductivity in the human body really need is fluid, hydration, and minerals. And then it needs a fresh surface. So you need, like, if you have a thick dead callus, it's kind of like a little bit insulatory barrier, like thick hair would be, you know, it's insulatory. So you want to make sure you're exfoliated if possible. I think I always joke about that. I can give you a prescription to get a pedicure. It's justified, medically justified, you know, get your feet fresh or your hands or whatever surface of skin, or a dry brush your skin, and drink really good water and stay hydrated. Because if you have a piece of lumber that's dried out, even though it's natural, it will not conduct grounding conductivity energy. It won't. It has to be living with fluid, and same with our body. So if we're dehydrated, that is a barrier to conductivity. And then lastly, a lot of us are mineral deficient. So putting mineral drops in your water, or making sure you eat a lot of fresh fruits and vegetables, or taking a mineral supplement, because conductivity does depend on electrolytes, which is why when you sweat a lot, you know, you drink the Gatorade or whatever, kind of that idea of staying hydrated, mineral rich, and having fresh surfaces of skin.
0: Oh, Laura, you've been a wealth of information and inspiration for us to get outside and ground ourselves. This has been a most enlightening conversation. Thank you so much for being with us.
1: Thank you so much. I appreciate it.
0: I've been speaking with Dr. Laura Conover. She's a holistic physician and the author of The Earth Prescription: Discover the Healing Power of Nature with Grounding Practices for Every Season. 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I'm Justine Willis-Toms. 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

0: From New York, this is Democracy Now!
1: The Secretary General remains deeply concerned by the continuing military escalation between Iran and the United States of America. He's particularly concerned about attacks on civilian infrastructure in Iran and across the region.
0: The United Nations is calling for new talks between the U.S. and Iran as the war rapidly escalates. The U.S. has bombed Iran for 9 consecutive nights, while at least 3 U.S. soldiers were killed in Jordan and Iraq in the deadliest weekend for U.S. troops since early March. We'll get the latest. Then to Houston, Texas, where protests are continuing over the death of Lorenzo Salgado Araujo, a Mexican father of 3 U.S. citizens who was fatally shot by an ICE agent as he drove to work.
2: Really hoped that my dad would be the last person that this would happen to. But you saw what happened less than a week later. Out there in Maine, there is a young 3-year-old child who saw the worst of the worst. And it is terrible to think that this could happen again.
0: We'll hear voices from the streets of Houston and speak with Democratic Congressmember Al Green. Then millions of people across North America face another day of hazardous air pollution as nearly 1,000 active wildfires continue to rage in Canada. President Trump's threatening new tariffs on Canada while ignoring the link between the fires and climate change. We'll go to Canada for the latest. All that and more coming up. Welcome to Democracy Now!, democracynow.org, The War and Peace Report. I'm Amy Goodman. The United States is continuing to strike Iran for a 9th straight day after 2 U.S. service members from Hawaii and Texas were killed in an Iranian air attack on a base in Jordan. A 3rd soldier was killed in northern Iraq during a controlled detonation of a downed Iranian drone. On Saturday, the U.S. struck a water desalinization plant in the village of Banji, disrupting drinking water for about 10,000 people in nearly 24 villages in southern Iran. According to Dropsite News, U.S. attacks have also targeted 9 bridges, 2 airports, a railroad junction, and a road tunnel since Wednesday. And the International Atomic Energy Agency is looking into reports of an attack on the construction site of a planned nuclear power plant in Dakhlovin. Over the weekend, the State Department issued a warning to Americans abroad, calling on them to remain cautious. This comes as Axios reports the U.S. is sending dozens of refueling planes to Israel ahead of increased military operations against Iran. Iranian authorities report U.S. attacks so far this month have killed at least 41 people and wounded more than 400 others. This is the advisor to Iran's supreme leader.
3: If in the next 2 or 3 days the Americans continue the war, we will enter a phase of complete offense and destruction. Should they try to seize any part of our territory, we might enter that same phase of offense, abandoning our defensive posture, abandoning our deterrence and reciprocal measures.
0: In Gaza, Israeli strikes in Gaza City on Saturday killed at least 9 Palestinians, including 3 children, according to local health officials. Separately, an Israeli attack on a tent sheltering displaced families in southern Gaza killed at least 1 Palestinian and wounded several others Sunday night. This is Huda Alaham, whose building was destroyed in an Israeli strike.
4: Our message to the world is to stop this war on us. We can't stand it. We don't have anything. We can't find food to eat. Why are they doing this? We haven't done anything. We were staying safely in our homes. We want to eat. We want to live like everyone else.
0: Israeli attacks have killed more than 1,100 Palestinians in Gaza since October, when Israel agreed to a U.S. brokered so-called ceasefire. In the occupied West Bank, dozens of Israeli settlers stormed a Palestinian village near the southern town of Yatta on Sunday, setting fire to a mosque and buildings. Footage obtained by Reuters showed the settlers attacking a Palestinian home, starting fires near the property and spraying graffiti on its walls. Eyewitnesses called it a coordinated attack.
5: It was an attack on the entire village. The settlers came from the nearby settlement of Havat Maon. They were around 40 settlers. Six were attacking here. They directly attacked this house to prevent anyone from getting out of the house, and the others went towards the mosque, and they tried to set fire to the mosque.
0: Elsewhere, Israeli settlers deliberately set fire to Palestinian farmland and olive groves in the village of Tel, south of Nablus. In June, Amnesty International accused Israel's government of carrying out a campaign of ethnic cleansing in the occupied West Bank amidst a steep rise of state-backed violence and forced displacements by Israeli settlers. Israel's revoked the protected status of Nile crocodiles to pave the way for a new prison modeled after the Trump administration's so-called alligator Alcatraz ICE jail in the Florida Everglades. The proposal by Israel's far-right national security minister, Itamar Ben-Gvir, would see Palestinians held in a prison surrounded by a crocodile-infested moat. Israeli researcher and political commentator Shail Ben Ephraim said on X, quote, "The fact that Israel's trying to surround a prison with crocodiles tells you all you need to know about these camps, which are designed to torture, rape and murder Palestinians, often held as hostages without charges," unquote. In Ukraine, Russia launched one of its largest ballistic missile attacks on the capital, Kyiv, since the start of the war, leaving at least six people dead and dozens injured. 10 people were also killed in a Russian strike near the Ukrainian port city of Odessa. In response, Ukraine targeted Moscow with 400 drones, wounding two people, setting buildings ablaze. This is a Kyiv resident whose apartment was damaged in a Russian attack.
6: There was the first strike. The building shook. Then it was quiet for a while because the front doors had been blown off. Here in the hallway, then came the second strike. And then there was a huge blast. We heard it. The building started shaking, and I could hear everything flying around.
0: A Colorado prison guard faces multiple charges, including attempted murder, after he allegedly shot a protester outside the for-profit ICE jail where he works. Witnesses say 42-year-old Brandon Booth responded to demonstrations last Thursday outside the GEO Group's Aurora ICE Processing Center by firing a single shot at protesters, then fleeing the scene. The bullet struck 21-year-old Emma Landis in the heel, sending her to the hospital. In the wake of the shooting, Booth's former sister-in-law told the Denver Post Booth was, quote, "not a good person at all," unquote. She said he'd previously slammed her into a wall, giving her a concussion, adding, quote, "this is not a person who does the right thing or respects boundaries, especially of women and kids," she said. Meanwhile, records show the ICE agent behind the fatal shooting of 25-year-old Johan Sebastian Duran Guerrero once told a court a head injury had left him with impaired cognitive functioning and memory. David Briette filed a lawsuit against the Maine Community College system in late 2023, alleging post-concussive injuries after a steel beam fell on his head during a firefighting training course. Just 2 years later, Briette went to work as an ICE officer, despite his injury and his documented history of domestic violence against two previous wives and his daughters. He's an Afghan war vet. The far-right social media influencers Andrew and Tristan Tate have been arrested in Miami after British authorities issued new rape and sex trafficking charges against the brothers. The United Kingdom's Crown Prosecution Service announced the charges Saturday.
7: 38 new charges in total have now been authorized against Andrew and Tristan Tate, bringing the total number of charges faced to 59. The charges relate to seven victims, spanning a period from 2010 to 2017. I want to make it clear, there is no place for male violence against women and girls in our society, and we will continue to work tirelessly to support victims and investigate all reports made to us.
0: Andrew and Tristan Tate are dual British-U.S. citizens prominent in the far-right hyper-masculine online community known as the Manosphere. They previously lived in Romania, where in 2023, prosecutors filed a criminal indictment against them on charges including violence, rape, and human trafficking. Despite the charges, they were freed from travel restrictions in Romania earlier this year after White House officials took an interest in their case. Andy Burnham takes over as the United Kingdom's next prime minister, succeeding Keir Starmer. Burnham is Britain's seventh prime minister in a decade. He's the former mayor of Manchester, considered to be more left-leaning than Starmer. Starmer was forced to step down from office after members of his Labour Party called on him to resign after the party's huge losses in Britain's local elections. Millions of people across North America face another day of hazardous air pollution as nearly 1,000 active wildfires continue to rage in Canada. Hazardous air quality alerts are once again in effect today for major cities, including Chicago, Detroit, Columbus, and Minneapolis. Here in New York, air quality's improved, at least for now, following what officials are calling the second worst smoke event in New York City's modern history. On Friday, President Trump blamed Canada, threatened to impose new tariffs on Canada over the record levels of hazardous air. We'll have more on this story later in the broadcast. In Maine, former state lawmaker Troy Jackson has emerged as a frontrunner to replace Graham Plattner as the Democratic Party's nominee to challenge Republican Senator Susan Collins in November's midterm elections. Over the weekend, Jackson's campaign got a boost when several rivals withdrew from the race. Meanwhile, Jackson received broad support in county-level meetings of the Maine Democratic Party ahead of a nominating convention next Saturday. Troy Jackson's a progressive who narrowly lost the Maine Democratic gubernatorial primary when he was cross-endorsed by Graham Plattner. Plattner withdrew his nomination earlier this month after a former girlfriend accused him of rape. And New York City Mayor Zoran Mamdani says he's still looking into arresting Israeli Prime Minister Benjamin Netanyahu when he visits New York for the UN General Assembly in September. Mamdani spoke with the New York Times The Interview podcast.
8: I believe that Prime Minister Netanyahu belongs in The Hague. He's a war criminal who has been charged by the International Criminal Court. And what you will find is that is an opinion that is held by many purely because of what his actions have wrought over these last many years. I've also said that I will follow the laws that we have here in New York City because I believe that there's an importance in following the law as a leader who presides over our city, and that's something that I plan to do.
9: Meaning? I'm sorry, I don't understand what that means.
8: Meaning that whatever the law allows me to do in New York City, that's what we will do, but we won't be writing our own laws to that end.
0: New York City Mayor Zoran Mamdani. And those are some of the headlines. This is Democracy Now!, democracynow.org, The War and Peace Report. I'm Amy Goodman. The U.S. is expanding its attacks on Iran after at least three soldiers were killed in the deadliest weekend for the United States since March. Two U.S. service members were killed in an Iranian attack on a base in Jordan. A third soldier was killed in northern Iraq during a controlled detonation of a downed Iranian drone. The U.S. identified the soldiers killed in Jordan as First Lieutenant Tyler James Feehan, 25 years old, of Hawaii, and Private Isabella Gonzalez, 19 years old, from Texas. A third soldier remains missing in action after the attack in Jordan. The U.S. has now struck Iran for nine consecutive nights. Iran's retaliated by striking U.S. allies across the Gulf. Earlier today, Iran threatened to not allow a, quote, single drop of oil or gas to transit the Strait of Hormuz if U.S. aggression continues. This comes as Axios reports the U.S. is sending dozens of refueling planes to Israel ahead of expected increased military operations against Iran. According to Iranian authorities, at least 41 Iranians have been killed and 408 wounded in U.S. attacks so far this month. We're joined now by Toby Jones, Associate Professor of Middle East History at Rutgers University, author of Desert Kingdom, How Oil and Water Forge Modern Saudi Arabia, as well as Running Dry, Essays on Energy, Water and Environmental Crisis. Toby Jones, if you can start off by commenting on these developments, the ninth straight night where the U.S. attacked Iran, Iran retaliating across the Gulf. The number of U.S. soldiers has increased who are killed to 17. Another one is missing. And the targeting of civilian infrastructure. Take it all on, Professor Jones.
10: Good morning, Amy. Thank you. We're at a remarkable moment. I mean, we shouldn't be surprised that the United States has escalated violence in the region. What's been on display since February when the war started, or at least the most recent round of what is a long war in Iran started, is that the United States has considerable violence at its disposal, but it has limited political capacity to dictate terms. While it had a series of nebulous objectives in February, regime change, dismantling or at least challenging Iranian nuclear capacity, what the war has come down to in the summer is essentially control over the Strait of Hormuz, which was not in question at the start of the war. The United States is unhappy that Iran has essentially emerged from months of fighting with control over a strategic waterway. The United States is frustrated by its inability to change or alter any of that. Iran sits in a position of primacy at Hormuz, and the United States is lashing out, seeking to undo that position, to challenge and to bottle back up Iran's newfound strategic influence and capacity and control over what is the world's most important energy corridor. So what we're seeing then is the United States expanding its war efforts to inflict pain on Iran, to maximize both military targeting as well as civilian and infrastructure damage, to create the conditions for the impossibility of life and to weaken the Iranian regime. It's hard to say that it's working. For nine straight days, Iran has remained defiant and has even escalated and retaliated against not only Jordan, but also against Kuwait and more recently against the headquarters of the U.S. Fifth Fleet, the Naval Fifth Fleet in Bahrain. Iran has been steadfast. The United States is scrambling. It's hard to know where this is going to go, but it's all very disturbing.
0: And can you talk about the soldiers who have died that we know of and the missing soldier? Talk about the U.S. presence from Jordan to Iraq, where these soldiers were killed. One of them not in an Iranian strike, but when they were when they were dismantling an Iranian drone.
10: Well, Americans seem to forget the just sort of massive presence that the United States has built militarily in the Middle East, and particularly surrounding the Persian Gulf, since the early 1980s. It's been a 50-year-long project marked and sort of punctuated by conflict against Iraq, an ongoing siege and sanctions regime against Iran, but all with the idea of creating a massive military footprint in order to secure American hegemonic and political economic interests, primarily energy, but also Israeli security and American-Israeli relations, as well as American relationships with the authoritarians across the region. So that footprint has been built steadily over time, and it's more or less a permanent presence. The targeting of U.S. soldiers, on the one hand, is a normal act of war from the Iranians. They're responding to aggression against them, which they did not provoke in February, but which the United States and the Israelis believed was in their interest to pursue. And so Iran is striking out at American infrastructure. One of the most fascinating aspects of the war over the last several months is how little we actually know about the costs for both American forces and American military materiel and infrastructure in the region. We know that Iran has targeted infrastructure in the Gulf, both civilian and military, has now begun to attack Jordan. What we don't know is we don't know the scale of the physical damage that's been obscured and hidden from us from the Department of Defense and the Pentagon. I mean, Hegseth is petulantly avoided confronting or being honest with what the costs are. And the only reason we know about the deaths of these three soldiers and the possibility of a fourth is because you can't hide the returning of dead bodies. We don't know how many people have been injured. We don't know the knock-on effects in the region. We know very little. We have very little information. This has remained more or less true, both in terms of what happens on the waters of the Persian Gulf and what happens elsewhere. What Americans have probably not paid sufficient attention to is the massive vulnerability of all of these places and systems. There's a separate question of whether they're actually necessary or not. I don't believe that they are. I think Americans voted in the last election because they're tired of U.S. wars in the Middle East and elsewhere. But the reality is that there is an ongoing, physical, significant commitment by the U.S. military to the region. So it's hardly surprising that in the course of war that American soldiers would come under fire and pay a price.
0: Speaking of coming under fire, talk about what's happening to international law right now, Toby Jones.
10: Well, Look, international law remains a bedrock of how the global system is supposed to function. It establishes both a set of norms for behavior, as well as, ostensibly, a kind of a system of accountability for people to behave appropriately, both in times of war and absent times of war. But what we've seen since at least the early stages of Desert Storm, the lead up to the 1991 war, and everything that's followed, both from the position of American war fighting in the region, and importantly, the way that's linked to how Israel behaves in the West Bank, in southern Lebanon, and especially in Gaza, is that international law and international norms, what might be considered war crimes, while they are very obviously being committed through the targeting of infrastructure, the targeting of civilians, ethnic cleansing in the West Bank, genocide in Gaza, ethnic cleansing in Lebanon, the targeting of water desalination, bridges, infrastructure, oil refineries, and all the sort of following environmental and social harm that comes from all of that, lays bare that the system of international law is a system in which there's no accountability for real power in the world. The United States and Israel, they enjoy, if not absolute, pretty close to absolute impunity. And in fact, remarkably, the United States has begun talking about dismantling the International Criminal Court, not just ignoring systems of international norms and law, but actually dismantling it so that it can behave the way it wants to in the world. About 25 years ago, when I first moved to the Middle East to study Arabic in Cairo, this was in 2001 and 2002, my wife and our friends and I did a year-long Arabic language program at the American University in Cairo. 9/11 happened while we were there. The U.S. started its war in Afghanistan. Israel staged a siege in Ramallah that spring. American citizens in Cairo were concerned, and I think rightly so, predicted the kind of escalation of American imperial violence that would follow over a generation, both in Afghanistan and Iraq. We circulated a petition gathering signatures amongst other American citizens in Cairo, and it was significant enough that we got an audience with the then American ambassador, I won't name him on air, but a George Bush appointee, with several of us in his office, and he sat us down and he rolled up his sleeves and said, nobody cares about international law. And that was a real eye-opener, and it was an important moment. It's not a system of beliefs or practices or a legal system that needs to be abandoned, but we need to reckon with how it's not equally imposed or enforced, and how people like Iranian citizens, Palestinians, Lebanese, Iraqis, and those without big enough guns are not protected by it.
0: Interestingly, Marco Rubio, the Secretary of State, said the administration will dismantle the ICC brick by brick if necessary. Meanwhile, the United Nations is calling for Iran and the U.S. to come back to the table. Toby Jones, Associate Professor of Middle East History at Rutgers University, writes frequently on oil war in the Middle East, author of Desert Kingdom, How Oil and Water Forge Modern Saudi Arabia, and Running Dry, Essays on Energy, Water, and Environmental Crisis. Coming up, we go to Houston, Texas, where protests continue over the death of Lorenzo Salgado Araujo, the Mexican father of three, fatally shot by an ICE agent as he drove to work. Back in 30 seconds.

0: American father of three U.S. citizen sons, lived in the United States for nearly 35 years, worked in construction. The ICE agents involved have not been identified. It's also unclear whether they remain on active duty or have been placed on administrative leave. The office of Harris County District Attorney Sean Teer is pursuing an independent investigation, while Republican Texas Governor Greg Abbott, a Trump ally, said Texas Rangers will investigate the fatal shooting. Advocates fear the Trump administration may attempt to withhold key evidence. The Congressional Hispanic Caucus has also announced it'll hold a field hearing in Houston Friday to hear eyewitness accounts and testimony in Salgado Araujo's killing. But three key witnesses who are in the van with Lorenzo are still being detained at an ICE jail in Conroe, Texas, run by the for-profit prison company Geo Group. One of the witnesses is Lorenzo's brother, Victor, who now faces deportation. Well, Democracy Now! Has been on the ground in Houston over the weekend and visited the community-built memorial at the site of the fatal shooting in the heart of the Magnolia Park neighborhood in the city's East End District. Democracy Now!'s Maria Inez Teresena spoke with some of the visitors, as well as Cesar Espinosa, executive director of FIEL.
1: Today we are at the memorial, the makeshift memorial, the community shrine that has been set up for Mr. Lorenzo Salgado Araujo. Apparently, from what we know, Mr. Lorenzo was coming this way, and then he U-turned, and his van ended up in this very spot. And unfortunately, this is where he took his last breaths. As you can see, you know, this is a in the heart of Magnolia Park here in Houston, Texas. One of the first Latino communities here in Houston. People in the second, third generation, people who have maybe their immigrant parents moved here and they've grown up here. This is a very Latino part of town. And for Lorenzo Salgado Araujo, he felt like this was home. He raised his family here. And so he was at home when this happened to him. And the other thing that I was pointing out earlier was the red bricks. I mean, this is a clear reminder of community coming together to save themselves. The red brick significance is when the city of Houston refused to pave the streets in the barrio, in the neighborhood, people got together and they bought these bricks and they laid them down by hand. People like Lorenzo Salgado Araujo would have been the people who would have come together and with their hands would have built this street, would have built the neighborhood. When we came here the first time, I noticed that immediately, and it brought chills to me because it's very symbolic that this happened here. You know, one of the things we have seen, and one of the things that also brings a lot of emotion to us is seeing all the abuelitas, the mamas, the daughters, the men, the dads coming out here and taking care of the shrine. If you look at the flower, where the veladoras are, a man built that and brought that over here.
2: After we spoke with Cesar Espinosa of FIEL, community members from different parts of Houston came by Lorenzo Salgado Araujo's shrine to pay their respect.
3: My name is Sonia. I was born two streets down from here. I'm an educator, so I worked also down the street from this place. I came here today because Mr. Lorenzo is everybody's father. I'm a child of immigrants myself, and when I'm here, I'm overwhelmed with emotion because it's like if I was looking at my own dad posted up there. The amount of support that this family has gotten, it's no coincidence, and it's not by accident. It's because he's Houston's dad. He looks just like all of our parents. He has the same story, the same American dream. And today I decided to stop and come here because I just needed to pay my respects, and I needed him to know, I needed the family to know that they're not alone, that we're all with them, and that he's cared for. Sadly, after this, my dad has started carrying his passport with him everywhere he goes because he was just so struck by what happened. He's

0: so scared. He's an American citizen also, but just afraid that somebody will profile him the same way that Mr. Lorenzo was profiled.
1: On Saturday evening, community members continued coming by Mr. Lorenzo's memorial, bringing candles, fresh flowers, balloons, and other offerings to honor him. They placed a poster that showed Mr. Lorenzo with Joan Sebastian Duran Guerrero, the 25-year-old Colombian father killed by ICE in Maine on the same week. Parents also came to the memorial with their children.
2: My name is Efraín Montalvo. We are here because we are afraid of what is happening. Like Mr. Lorenzo, we also work in construction, and we don't know if we will come back home. If we have children with us, we worry about them being stopped or that the same thing will happen to us as it happened to him. I've been here for about 20 years. I arrived to the United States around 2006. I drive through these streets every day for work. We brought a hard hat, part of the gear we used on the construction site, as a symbol of the sorrow we share with his family. This is very sad. My son is 4 years old. If immigration were to stop me, the thought of having to leave my son, I have a lot of fear. If they stop me or to leave him, there is fear. There is fear.
3: That was Efraín Montalvo, a construction worker who was at the memorial for Lorenzo Salgado Araujo, fatally shot by an ICE agent in Houston. Efraín visited the memorial with his 4-year-old son. The Salgado family laid Lorenzo Salgado Araujo to rest in a private funeral and burial Saturday. His oldest son, Ronaldo Salgado, said in social media, quote, "We played music, horses danced. We celebrated the life of the man who provided for my mom and my brothers for more than 30 years, end quote. On Sunday afternoon, hundreds gathered for another rally calling for justice and accountability in Lorenzo Salgado Araujo's death. They were joined by Ronaldo and his brother Lorenzo Jr. Protesters temporarily shut down a bridge holding signs that read, "Borders kill and abolish ICE." Democracy Now!'s Maria Inez Teresena spoke with some of them.
4: ICE melts in Texas heat!
5: Chu Park in Houston, ahead of the march demanding justice for Lorenzo Salgado Araujo. Several grassroots organizations have gathered here, community members. There are people holding signs saying abolish ICE, ICE out of Texas. You can hear the music in the background. We spoke to some of the activists and members of the community.
6: My name is Vivek Venkatraman, and I'm an organizer with the Party for Socialism and Liberation. ICE has not slowed its terror even one notch since the brutal murder of Lorenzo Salgado Araujo. As you mentioned, a young high school student described by his peers and his teachers as a very sensitive student was very forcefully detained at the Hobby Airport here in Houston. And of course, in the immediate days following Lorenzo's death, not in Houston, but across the country, we've seen the continuation of ICE brutality. We saw in the immediate aftermath of Lorenzo's death, the brutal shooting in the head of Joan Sebastian Guerrero in Biddeford, Maine. We saw a man in Florida fleeing ICE hit by oncoming traffic.
5: And what has been the response of Houston officials, of Harris County officials? What power do they have to stop ICE operations here in the city and protect the community?
6: Many of the people here, in fact, spent many months at City Hall demanding an end to collaboration between ICE and HPD. And through that public pressure, the city actually decided to pass an ordinance that limited the collaboration between ICE and HPD. Almost immediately after that ordinance was passed, which took a lot of work from the bottom up, after Greg Abbott threatened to withhold some funding, almost immediately John Whitmire, the mayor, folded and the city council folded. And this is the kind of attitude we've seen from them over and over, just a complete betrayal of the people who have put them in power.
7: Escobar Acosta. I am with Amigos de los Salgado. We are a new organization
5: that formed on the wake of Mr. Lorenzo's death. We are strong advocates for the Salgado family. So it's composed mostly of childhood friends of Ronaldo. We went to middle school, high school together, stayed in contact throughout our early adulthood years. And it hit us as if it was our own family member when we heard the news of Mr. Salgado being shot by ICE agents. It broke our hearts as if it was in our own family.
1: Do you have family members of yours, relatives, who are afraid to go out in the street after not only the shooting of Mr. Lorenzo, but just the presence of ICE in the city of Houston?
5: I have had also family members taken by ICE and deported to Honduras. And these are folks who were on a pathway to citizenship. They were on a path to get visas or residency or whatever the respective immigration status was. They were doing things the right way. I had a cousin who was detained and deported last year in August, and another who was detained earlier in 2026, so just months after our first cousin was detained and deported. Another cousin of ours was also detained and deported.
8: My name is Alma Cooper. I'm here first because we are demanding justice for Lorenzo. But it's not just that. These terrorists coming from the government is not just in Houston. It's not just in Texas. It's not just in the United States. It's terrorism all over the world. Just look at the Marco Rubio's declaration a couple days ago. It's plain and simple terrorism. They are terrorizing the entire world. So I heard the about the killing of Lorenzo Salgado the same Tuesday last week at night when the news, I was watching the news, and I mean... Because this is terrorists from the state, from the government. They want to get the criminal that is in the White House.
9: So my name is Lisbeth. I am 23 years old. I am here because my mom, my dad, they're both immigrants. They came to this country looking for something greater. And honestly, I feel like this whole thing is idiotic. I wish we could just work together, live in peace. But honestly, with how things are looking, we need to fight back. So that's why I'm here.
10: My name is Jorge Ojeda. When I saw Lorenzo's dead, it reminded me a lot of my dad who goes out. Well, my parents came in legally, that doesn't matter because my grandpa was the one that came in illegally to make that happen. And it doesn't matter at all if you come here legally or not. You shouldn't be murdered just because you're here without a piece of paper.
1: We just received word that Lorenzo Salgado Araujo's two oldest sons, Ronaldo and Lorenzo Jr., will be addressing the crowd on the stage.
11: I really, really hoped that my dad would be the last person that this would happen to. But you saw what happened less than a week later. Out there in Maine, there is a young three-year-old child who saw the worst of the worst. And it is terrible to think that this could happen again.
12: The number one thing I think our government fears is the people coming together, becoming educated, and having these difficult conversations with each other. And it's really important for us to stay united, to stay positive, and to keep fighting for justice. And I really only have three more words for y'all. I love you, Houston.
11: It's very nice to see so many people of all backgrounds, races, colors, creeds, religions, come together and try to ask for what's right. Try to ask for the bare minimum, and it's going to be justice. Is that too much to ask? I hope you guys have a safe, powerful march.
13: And thank you all for being here. For my dad, Lorenzo Salgado Araujo.

0: Special thanks to Democracy Now!'s Maria Inez Taracena, Nicole Salazar, and Hani Massoud in the streets of Houston. This is Democracy Now!, democracynow.org. I'm Amy Goodman. We're joined now in Houston by Democratic Congressmember Al Green, who serves on the Homeland Security Committee. On Sunday, he attended a rally for Lorenzo Salgado Araujo, the 52-year-old Mexican father of three U.S. citizens shot and killed by an ICE agent July 7th. He'd been in this country for almost 35 years. Last week, Congressman Green took to the House floor to warn of a possible Trump cover-up in the killing. Representative Green, thank you so much for being with us. If you can talk about what you are demanding now and the congressional hearing on the road in Houston that will take place on Friday.
1: Well, thank you for having me, Amy. May I please take just a moment to compliment you on the excellent reporting. That was probably the best that I've heard or read in terms of what actually happened, and those reporters should be commended highly. I'm grateful to have this opportunity to talk about the demands. The demands are very simple, a demand for justice. The justice has to include an investigation. The investigation has to be independent. It has to be transparent. It has to give us the opportunity to know what happened to Mr. Lorenzo Salgado Araujo. We still don't have all of the facts. We have what typically happens in these circumstances, which is ICE will make a statement, and then after they make a statement that appears to be bogus, they will say, wait until all of the facts are out. Well, they have rushed to judgment, and then they encourage that others not rush to judgment. But they make the initial statement that creates the confusion that surrounds a case, which is the case with what happened here. My belief is that there is an attempt to cover up currently taking place. And that attempt to cover up is something that ICE has perpetrated in other cases. We can recall what happened in Minnesota. We remember Mr. Preddy. We remember what happened with Ms. Good. These attempts to cover up have manifested themselves and they've been exposed. And that's what's happening now. And, Amy, it's done for a given reason. You take all of the evidence and you don't share it with any of the local constabulary. And in so doing, you can present the case to the grand jury. If you don't get a true bill, if there's no indictment, you win. If there is an indictment, it's a federal indictment. And that then allows the president to do what I call cleanup. He can then pardon the people if they are convicted. He's demonstrated that he would do this when he pardoned some 1,500 people who assaulted the citadel of democracy, the United States Capitol, when there was a peaceful transfer of power. So, yes, there is going to be a shadow hearing in Houston, Texas, under the leadership of the Honorable Benny Thompson, who is the ranking member, which means that if Democrats had 218 or more members of Congress, he would be the chairperson of the committee. This man has demonstrated his fairness over the years. As the chairperson of the committee, when they investigated the impeachment of President Trump, evidence that kind of led to the impeachment. So the Chicano, the Hispanic caucus will, of course, be a lead organization, as they should be. This is something that involves a community that they strongly represent. We all represent communities. But they are intimately involved, and they should be a lead organization. This will be a joint hearing here in Houston. I'm honored to sit on the Homeland Security Committee, and my hope is that we will hear from the district attorney. He has made some very bold and powerful statements. My hope is that if given the opportunity, we'll hear from lawyers and people who have talked to the persons who are presently incarcerated, the three men who were in that truck and who have given accounts that are contrary and antithetical to what the government has said. This is an important hearing. It will expose more, but it will also cause this case to remain a part of the public dialogue. Unfortunately, these things happen with a degree of rapidity such that we have one circumstance that we're trying to understand, and we find ourselves moving on to another circumstance that we don't understand. We've had something to happen now in Maine, and the cameras will move to Maine. And as a result, what has happened here will somehow become secondary or tertiary news. We have to make it primary news, and this is one of the reasons why this shadow hearing is so important.
0: Can you talk about the relationship between the African-American community, Congressmember Al Green, and the Latino community? So often attempts are made to pit them against each other. Talk about the coalescing right now in Houston around the death of Mr. Salgado Araujo.
1: The best evidence of it is what took place last night, at the Community of Faith. This is a church under the leadership of Bishop James Dixon. And there was a cross-section of persons there from all faiths, generally speaking. We had persons of different hues, different ethnicities, and we were all there to say to each other that we must respect and we must work with each other. Someone mentioned Dr. King's words, "We must all learn to live together as brothers and sisters," I might add, "or we will perish together as fools." We are doing just that, learning to live together such that we can take all the challenges of our time and confront a common enemy that continues to become a part or be a part of our lives. And that common enemy, my dear sister, is invidious discrimination. Invidious discrimination is the common enemy for Latinos and African Americans. And we have to confront this common enemy together. We cannot allow people to segregate us and cause us to believe that one is somehow benefiting from opportunities that belong to the other. We have to work together, and we are working together. I'm honored to say that the Honorable Sylvia Garcia has done an outstanding job of presenting this case to the public. She has been assisted by other people, but she's done an outstanding job. And we are working together. And yes, you're eminently correct. There have been attempts, not just with this case, but in the main, in the country, to divide Latinos and African Americans, to keep us at odds with each other, such that we don't focus on that common enemy, which is invidious discrimination. And it happens every day in the lives of these communities. People want to believe that there is no racism in the country. Well, you're wrong. They want to believe that there really is no discrimination in the country. Some people would say this, but they are wrong. It does exist. Now, does it exist to the same extent that it did some 100 years ago when we had lawful segregation, which was a form of racism? No, it doesn't exist to that same extent, but it does exist to the extent that it has an impact on the daily lives of people working in the country. And we have to fight it. And we are working together. And my hope is that this will give us greater unity. This man's life can stand for a lot of things. But in dying, he can also do something that we may not have done but for his death. And God forgive me for having to even say that. But maybe it will cause us to realize that we're all in the same boat. Some of us may be here from different places, but we're in the same boat now, and we should move together in the same boat toward liberty and justice for all.
0: Well, I want to thank you, Democratic Congressmember Al Green of Texas, who serves on the Homeland Security Committee. Again, on Friday, the Hispanic Caucus will be holding a field hearing in Houston. And we hope to have you on again soon, Congressmember Green, as you are outgoing, having lost the primary, targeted, among others, by the cryptocurrency industry. We want to talk about all that with you and your more than 20-year career on Congress and what your plans are. I want to thank you so much for being with us from Houston. Coming up, millions of people across North America facing another day of hazardous air pollution as nearly 1,000 active wildfires continue to rage in Canada. Stay with us.

0: Bach by Palestinian musician Huda Asfour, performing in our Democracy Now! Studio. To hear her full performance and interview, she is a biomedical engineer taught at Georgetown, go to democracynow.org. This is Democracy Now!, democracynow.org. I'm Amy Goodman. Millions across North America face another day of hazardous air pollution as nearly 1,000 active wildfires continue to rage in Canada. Hazardous air quality alerts are once again in effect today for major cities, including Chicago, Detroit, Columbus, and Minneapolis. Here in New York, air quality's improved, at least for now, following what officials are calling the second worst smoke event in New York City modern history. In Canada, the fires have disproportionately impacted Indigenous communities, forcing thousands to evacuate their homes. On Friday, President Trump threatened to impose new tariffs on Canada over the record levels of hazardous air. Trump wrote, quote, "The United States is being unnecessarily invaded by filthy, polluted, and unhealthy air, the quality of which is dangerous and totally unacceptable," Trump said. But Trump has not said a word about climate change, which many scientists say is a driving force behind the fires. We go now to Montreal, where we're joined by Rachel Gilmore, independent journalist, creator of Bubble Pop Media. Thanks so much for being with us, Rachel. If you can talk about what's happening in Canada, the blowback, I guess you could say, in the United States, and President Trump threatening Carney and Canada with tariffs, blaming Carney for what's happening in Canada, actually standing next to Carney and the Mexican president at the World Cup on Sunday in New Jersey.
1: Yeah, the situation in Canada is it's horrifying. I mean, we're watching the impact of the climate crisis in real time. It's disproportionately impacting, as you noted, Indigenous communities here. People have had to flee their homes, a large number of them ending up in Thunder Bay, where there's actually not enough space for everyone. The people are camping in tents just so that they have somewhere safe to sleep that isn't their communities that they've had to leave behind because of the ravaging wildfires. As you noted, there's almost 1,000 of them burning. It's genuinely a crisis. There's lots of mobilization happening here in Canada. And the commentary from Trump was extremely offensive to a lot of Canadians. I mean, what else is new? I think, unfortunately, no one's really surprised by it anymore up here. But, you know, particularly given just days before he made those comments, a Canadian firefighter had died in Colorado fighting wildfires. So it was just extremely, extremely tone deaf. But the additional horror, I guess, of just the apathy in Trump's comments is the reality that he's not acknowledging climate change. And Mark Carney sort of did a little bit of he doesn't usually respond directly to the more unhinged stuff that Trump says, but he sort of made this this comment about how it is the climate crisis that is making the dry and hot conditions for more wildfires to be sparked when there's more extreme weather, which causes more lightning strikes. But the difficulty here is that, you know, as much as Carney's saying that in response to Trump, he's not exactly taking the climate action that we need here in Canada. In fact, quite the opposite, despite him sort of selling himself as this climate guy, leaning on his credentials from his time at the United Nations.
0: If you can talk about that, I mean, on the one hand, you have Prime Minister Carney announcing a multi-billion-dollar strategy on what he called breaking Canada's economic dependence on the U.S., which must have infuriated President Trump. But it includes a new pipeline in Alberta and building up multiple liquefied natural gas terminals. The proposed pipeline would move 1 million barrels of oil daily from landlocked Alberta to the southern coast of British Columbia near Vancouver. If you can talk more about the significance of this, Rachel.
1: Yeah, absolutely. I mean, I think a lot of us were shocked by the announcement because so many people had this idea that Carney would at least give the tiniest bit of a damn about the climate crisis. And yeah, he came out and made this announcement alongside Alberta Premier Danielle Smith. Alberta is where most of the oil is in Canada. It's where we have our oil sands. And you know, they announced this new proposed pipeline. And what's ridiculous about it is the claim is that we need this investment in oil and gas to diversify away from the United States. But the economic case even isn't there. We just twinned a TMX pipeline to the West Coast, and just now it's starting to make about $1 billion annually. And we paid the Canadian taxpayers $34 billion for that pipeline, which means it will have to make that kind of profit for 34 more years to be profitable. And that's the previous pipeline that the Canadian people were forced to buy by a Liberal government. And now Mark Carney is saying that he's, you know, offering his full-throated support for another oil pipeline. I mean, the only way that we can actually profit from that oil pipeline is if we absolutely abandon the fight against climate change, because we would need there to be a world where demand for oil and gas continues to uptick for decades into the future to actually make money off of this pipeline. So it makes no economic sense. And obviously, it is a horrific plan for the climate crisis. In Canada, our oil and gas sector is our largest source of greenhouse gas emissions. And Mark Carney is selling the snake oil solution of carbon capture and storage to go alongside the oil and gas pipeline. But he's offering a tax credit for oil companies that use that captured carbon to actually inject it into depleted oil wells, fracking out more oil that otherwise would not be able to be accessed by those companies. So they get a tax credit for that.
0: Rachel Gilmore, thank you so much for being with us. Independent journalist and Canada creator of Bubble Pop Media. I'll be in Martha's Vineyard July 31st for the screening of Steal the Story, Please. I'm Amy Goodman. Thanks for joining us.
2: Here they come again. Billionaires wailing that Congress must act immediately to slash the monthly Social Security checks that middle-class and poor retirees count on. Plutocratic elites and their anti-government ideologues periodically erupt in outrage that elderly Americans who've earned retirement benefits are depleting the Social Security Trust Fund. So, they exclaim, government must cut the payments these old folks are getting. But wait, it's not the government's money. It belongs to the retirees themselves. They've paid monthly payroll taxes into the fund for years on the guarantee that they would later draw benefits out. Maybe so, bark opponents, but the money well is going dry, so the only way to save the program is to chop payments owed to beneficiaries. In three words, that's a lie. What the super wealthy don't want us to notice is that the Social Security tax is spectacularly unfair. If your yearly income is less than $185,000, which includes 95% of us, every penny of your earnings are subject to retirement tax. But if you're paid $1 million a year, or $1 billion, or even more, everything over $185,000 is tax-free. Sweet. Wait, there's more. Instead of being paid wages, most uber-wealthy people draw their annual income from a Wall Street scheme called unrealized capital gains. Big surprise, those gains are totally exempted from our nation's retirement tax. This is Jim Hightower saying, so let's make Musk, Zuckerberg, Bezos, and other tax-dodging billionaires pay on all of their income, like the rest of us do. That's only fair. Then, America can increase benefits so everyone can have a dignified retirement. Now that's true fairness. The Hightower Radio Lowdown is made possible by you subscribers to Jim Hightower's Lowdown on Substack. 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
12: Give me a little more of that ripple, would you? It's coming back to me now. He was a friend of the devil, see? And he told me you got to teach your children to keep on growing when they're out of sight. He said an angel might be living hand-to-mouth, nothing but a box of rain to eat. And then he starts talking World War III blues to the men behind the guns. He says it's like good versus ice, instead of turn on your love light. The guy called himself the Hurdy-Gurdy Man. Mm-hmm.

0: This is Phil Proctor of the Firesign Theater, and I'm here to tell you that this portion of the Fire Power Hour is brought to you by
1: Magarol. Are you struggling to stay focused?
2: Oh, yes, yes, yes.
1: Are you performing well at work?
2: No, no, no, no, no.
1: Then you need Adderall's new product, Magarol. The first pill made specially for tired, unfocused presidents. 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
2: Some statistics.
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5: In Los Angeles, in L.A., which is Lower Alabama, that is the case.
1: Magarol, from the makers of Vimagarol. Magarol.

potheads are less gullible and less likely to manipulate. Yeah, we don't like authority. We don't like people telling us what to do, where to smoke, what to smoke, and how to smoke it. We really don't care. Turn up the music, give us something to eat, and make sure the Cartoon Network's on.

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2: Flower child Donovan Leach kicked the hour off, Hurdy-Gurdy Man.
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2: Also Clapton with Derek and the Dominoes' Keep On Growing, a song that began as an instrumental jam.
1: Keyboardist and vocalist Bobby Whitlock wrote the lyrics in just 20 minutes.
2: And the track features him doing a unique vocal duet with Clapton.
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0: 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And this is the Flower Power Hour, an incredible edible for your soul.
1: At that very moment, in another part of town.
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1: Congrats, my friend. 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
2: And this hour, we're getting a good buzz on with the help of the Grateful Dead.
1: They gave us a pair of gems from American Beauty in that set. Box of Rain topped it off.
2: Phil Lesh composed the music for that and asked Robert Hunter to write the words for it so he could sing it to his dying father.
1: And we kicked the set off with the Dead's Friend of the Devil. Hunter wrote the song for the New Riders of the Purple Sage initially.
2: But Jerry Garcia loved it so much that he claimed it for the Dead.
1: Jimi Hendrix followed Friend of the Devil with Angel, and Mickey Raphael did a little harmonica instrumental he calls Hand to Mouth.
2: And CSNY did Teach Your Children, featuring Jerry Garcia on pedal steel guitar.
1: In exchange for doing that, CSNY helped the Dead perfect their incredible harmonies that really stand out on American Beauty.
2: The Dead return later for My Long Deep Closer, but first we flash back to our conversation with David Freiberg of the Airplane and Starship.
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3: 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They wrote one of the most poetic songs I ever heard on Surrealistic Pillow.
1: Coming Back to Me?
3: Yeah, it's just pure poetry. That's just so beautiful. Love to sing that one too. It seems almost blasphemous to sing it, but I can't help myself.

0: Ladies and gentlemen, we interrupt this scheduled transmission to bring you an announcement of national importance from the White House in Washington, D.C.
1: As we all know, Iran has been 2 weeks away from developing a nuclear weapon for like the last 15 years or something. So we had to act now, and we're doing war. What is it good for? Distracting from the Epstein files.
2: One time a crazy dream came to me. I dreamt I was walking World War III. I went to the doctor the very next day to see what kind of things he had to say. He said it was a terrible dream. I said, hold it, Doc, a world war passed through my brain. He said, nurse, get your pad, the boy's obviously insane. He grabbed my arm and I said, ouch, as I landed on the psychiatric couch. He said, tell me all about it. Well, the whole thing started at 3 o'clock fast. It was all over.

Up and down the lonesome town, just wondering which way to go. I lit a cigarette on a parking meter and walked on down the road. It was a normal day. Down the corner by the hot dog stand, I saw a man. I said, howdy, friend, I guess it's just us two. He screamed, down the road he flew. He thought I was a communist. Well, I remember reading some newspaper ads, so I turned on McConnell Rad. I bet it didn't pay the Con Ed bill, so the radio didn't work so well. I turned on my record player. It was Donovan. Whoever Donovan is. I spied a girl before she could leave. I say, let's go play Adam and Eve. I take her by the heart and my hand was thumping. She said, hey man, are you crazy or something? You saw what happened last time they started. By that time I was feeling blue and needed somebody to talk to. So I called up the operator of time just to hear a voice of some kind. She said, when you hear the beep, it will be 3 o'clock. She said that for a couple days and then I hung up. Well, the doctor interrupted me just about then, saying, I've been having the same old dream, but mine's different, don't you see? I dreamt the only person left after the war was me. I didn't see no one that looked like you around.

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Well, half the people can be all right part of the time. All of the people can be part right some of the time. Some of the people can be half right all of the time. 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Robert Frost said that.

0: American English is loaded with euphemisms. 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
2: 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And glory more for the Commodore when the deeds of Mud are told. 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
1: I've had more dangerous encounters at gas station counters in the Walmart parking lot. 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
9: Well, folks, we're in for some bad weather for the annual Grand Junction I Am a Patriot Parade today, but Grand Marshal Bob O'Reilly will be casting his mystic eyes our way once he takes a ride along Zabo Lane onto the Rose of Cimarron Parkway where we are here. And I cannot tell you what is hip about this parade today, because I'm looking at it through my blind eye.

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1: 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I hate the encore. That I, all right, show's over. 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
1: We kicked off the hour with Wishbone Ash. Procol Harum's Matthew Fisher played piano on their tune Blind Eye.
2: And the Eyes had it for a while there, because we followed that one with Mystic Eyes by them, vocals by Van Morrison.
1: And we're featuring Poco this hour. That acoustic instrumental track we heard is called Grand Junction.
2: From their debut album, Picking Up the Pieces, composed by the band's founders, Jim Messina and Richie Furay.
1: The original lineup included those two guys, plus the great Rusty Young on pedal steel guitar.
2: Also bassist Randy Meisner and drummer George Grantham. And we were blessed to have Richie Furay as a guest here on the Flower Power Hour.
1: He took us back to the time when he and Messina were in Buffalo Springfield, and they realized that the group was about to break up.
3: Well, Jimmy was an engineer for Buffalo Springfield. Jimmy became a good friend. He auditioned for the band to play bass when Bruce, for one reason or another, he had gotten deported back to Canada.
2: Oh.
3: And, you know, it was there that Jimmy and I just struck up a really good friendship, and we could see the writing on the wall that the Springfield was going to dissolve, and we just started looking for a steel guitar player, and we just were talking about, you know, putting together a band that had kind of like a country flavor, you know? And, boy, the rest is kind of history on that, because we started a genre of music out there along with maybe the Burrito Brothers and the Birds, you know, the Southern California country rock.
0: You've got Flower Power. Our world.

0: The heroism of war is a lie. It's not the bravest who fight, but those who have no other choice. It's not the noble who die, but those who are the least equipped to avoid death. The glory of war is a mask put on to cover the despair of a people without hope. War is the manifestation of a society that's lost its meaning.
1: Peace and love ain't dead, we just need more participants right now.
2: Do yourself a favor.
3: Keep making love, not war.

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0: Mike Shreve drums, Neil Schoen guitar, Greg Raleigh keys, Jose Arias and Mike Caraballo percussion, and Alfonso Johnson on bass.
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0: It champions the idea that loving one's country includes criticizing its government.
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0: Sure do. He closed out his run in fine style, didn't he?
1: Yeah.
0: Featuring a ton of great guests toward the end, including The Who's Pete Townsend.
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6: 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It was great. I decided I was going to try to make Roger happy, which isn't easy. Because no, not because he's a nasty guy or anything, but he sings, and he sings the way he sings, and his whole body and life goes into it. And I thought, you know, I must forget about myself and just do this for him. It could be the last thing we ever do together. And it worked. He did have 2 days off when he got sick, but I loved it because I got him laughing and got him smiling, and we were hugging each other and telling each other we loved each other, and that's not something that has happened up until now. So it was a great tour for me.

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1: Now that weed's legal, edibles are way better because there's a number on the box that tells you the maximum high you will possibly get. Back in the day, it was always a mysterious adventure.

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1: The universe will not give you what you want. It gives you what you are. If you emit a frequency of want, what you're telling the universe is that you lack something, and you're trying to chase it. If you have a clear intention and can see, smell, hear, and feel it as if it is happening now, you no longer need it. And that is when the universe will mirror your frequency.

0: This portion of the show brought to you by the world's first thought-activated air freshener. It makes sense when you think about it.
1: So if you get one, be careful what you think about.
2: Yeah, we recommend lavender or maybe dark chocolate.
1: Joan Osborne topped off that set. What You Are came from her album Pretty Little Stranger.
2: Plus The Who, Baba O'Reilly from Who's Next. Pete Townsend spent weeks in his home studio putting together the part that sounds like a synthesizer, trying to replicate the electronic music of the future.
1: And Poco gave us another Paul Cotton tune, A Ride Along. His songwriting brought a cool, unique flavor to Poco.
2: So did Rusty Young's pedal steel guitar and Rusty's songwriting.
1: Yeah, his tune Crazy Love was one of Poco's biggest hits. And I've got a tune Rusty wrote up next for my long, deep closer.
2: This hour's Magic Dust was exhaled by Kumani Nanjiani, Alan Watts, Stephen Colbert, Pete Townsend, Jesse Wells, Jim Carrey, Richie Furay, and Leon Hendricks.
1: Rusty Young was inspired to write this next song by the legend of Old West outlaw Rose Dunn, also known as the Rose of Cimarron.
2: It's the story of a woman who took in outlaws in the 1800s. She fed them, mended their wounds, and sent them on their way.
1: First, a few words of wisdom written by John Paul Sartre and spoken by Jesse Wells.
3: War is sold to the public as a necessary evil, the powerful and the rich painted as a moral crusade, but the crusaders are the poor and the disenfranchised.
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0: I remember back when I lived here, there was an old lady who would go to bars and sell weed muffins. 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And I ate it. And she was like, "You ate the whole thing? You have to go home right now."
1: Okay, show's over. We're going home.
2: Say goodnight, Mojo. Good girl.

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2: 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Hello, Mr. Danger, you stupid fool. Oh, Nick, you're such a tool. Good morning, fellow kids. This is Principal Poop, et cetera, et cetera.
3: 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Breathe some really, wow, rarefied air. Wait a minute, sorry. This stuff is really harsh. I smoked too soon. Suit up!

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1: Hi, this is Doug Gray of the Marshall Tucker Band. You've got the flower power. I wear a peace, love, and rock and roll.

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1: 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Are you ready?
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0: A 7.5-minute tune with a 4-minute instrumental break. 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
1: Jim Messina produced it, and they had a great backup band. Al Garth on sax and violin, Larry Sims on bass, Merle Brigant on drums, John Clark flute and sax, Milt Holland on percussion, and Michael O'Martian on keyboards.
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0: I don't know how you came by this record, but you are now embarked upon a journey that must certainly lead you to change your life forever. If you were never a special person, you are a special person now. Hello, Seeker. Now, don't feel alone here in the New Age, because there's a Seeker born every minute. Yes, I'm Dr. Happy Harry Cox, and call me Happy because I am.
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0: Ian Anderson and Jethro Tull on the Flower Power Hour to cry you a song. Joan Baez started the set covering Dylan's You Ain't Going Nowhere.
1: And in the middle, Dylan gave us Mr. Tambourine Man. The Byrds had the hit with it, but you can't beat the original.
0: Right. Dylan started writing that on a cross-country road trip with some friends that took him to New Orleans for Mardi Gras. They smoked lots of pot on the journey, even mailed some marijuana to post offices along the way to keep up their stash.
2: Which way we go?
1: This is the Flower Power Hour, and we'll be doing it in the road right after Santana.

0: The Beatles from the White Album on the Flower Power Hour.
1: That's the song McCartney and Ringo did while John and George were in another room, right?
0: Yeah, and John was pretty pissed off about it, too.
1: Also heard Santana there, and that'll just about do it. What's your long, deep closing track for us this hour, baby?
0: It's Traffic, Row Right Stones from Shootout at the Fantasy Factory. The album got poor reviews from critics, but I've always loved this song. It's about what awaits us after death.
1: Space age before my eyes, opening up the skies. Devil waits at the pearly gates for those who have been mesmerized. Many a year is come and gone, but progress marches slowly on. In nature's paint, she hides disdain, cause everybody is going insane. The only, only thing that will sustain are the roll-right stones.
2: Groovy.
3: Groovy.
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0: Yes, we've got a lot of everything in this land of ours, and a lot of places to put it in.
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Hello, lovelies. My name is Isabella. My program is called Green Bubble Tea. And we are recording the show on June 1st, 2026. And today's show is going to be dedicated to jazz music. And we heard a song from Coleman Hawkins called Body and Soul. And kicked off with Sonny Rollins, St. Thomas, from the album Saxophone Colossus, released 1957. Next, we're going to hear a song from Miles Davis off of the 1959 album Kind of Blue called Blue in Green.

For those just tuning in, my name is Isabella. My program is called Green Bubble Tea. The show is dedicated to jazz music. And that song was from Dexter Gordon. It's called It Will Have to Do Until the Real Thing Comes. Ahmad Jamal Trio with I Love Music from the album The Awakening. Yusef Lateef with Love Theme from Spartacus. Hank Mobley with Dig Dis from the album Soul Station. And we kicked off that set with a track from Miles Davis called Blue and Green from the 1959 album Kind of Blue. Next, we're going to hear from Nina Simone, Revolution Parts 1 and 2.

0: Count Basie with Splanky. Prior was Nat King Cole with Unforgettable. Billie Holiday with Strange Fruit. And we kicked off that set with Nina Simone, Revolution Parts 1 and 2.
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0: And we are about halfway through this week's edition of Green Bubble Tea. Green Bubble Tea is syndicated via the Pacifica Radio Network. My name is Isabella, your host. We are recording the show on July 1st. Now we're going to hear a duet between Ella Fitzgerald and Louis Armstrong, Cheek to Cheek.
2: Heaven, I'm in heaven, and my

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highest peak. But it doesn't thrill me half as much as dancing cheek to cheek. Oh, I'd love to go out fishing in a river or a creek, but I don't enjoy it half as much

The revolution will not be televised by Gil Scott Heron. Prior, we heard from Bob Marley and the Wailers, Redemption Song, from the album Uprising, which came out in 1980. Chain of Fools from Aretha Franklin, from the album Lady Soul. And we kicked off that set with A Change Is Gonna Come from Sam Cooke. And next, we're going to focus on a specific genre which was popular in the 1990s, acid jazz. Acid jazz fuses soul, funk, and disco music with hip-hop and house music. And we are going to start off with perhaps the most well-known acid jazz artist, Jamiroquai, with his song Space Cowboy.

Brooklyn Funk Essentials with The Creator Has a Master Plan, Incognito with Everyday, Freak Power with Turn On, Tune In, Cop Out, Us Three with Come On Everyone, Get Down, and we kicked off with Jamiroquai, the song Space Cowboy. We've been listening to acid jazz music from the 1990s. It's a genre that fused classic soul, funk, disco, and jazz with more modern house and hip-hop music. Next song we're going to hear is from D-Influence with Good Life.

time has come when we may run to the hills and mills in search for a thing we call fun. But we've got to get it on so we can live long, grow strong, and truly belong to a race or equal. The creator will never, never need a sequel. So we ask you all to join us in the universe of prayer. Every man.

this about concludes this week's edition of Green Bubble Tea. Have a good weekend. Have a good rest of the holiday. Or I should say, good rest of the summer. The holiday, 4th of July, is this weekend. Stay safe. Thanks for tuning in. See you later, lovelies.

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1: Originating from the banana plantation somewhere in mid-city Baton Rouge, 3 miles east of the Mississippi River where the West begins, this is Back Down the Bayou. I'm Bill, sitting in with you for the 4th of July on the 5th of July in Baton Rouge. Your mileage may vary depending on where and when you are listening to us. Yeah, man, the 4th of July. I hope y'all had a good one and a safe one. We're going to get things started with Woody Guthrie. This land is your land.

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This is Baton Rouge Community Radio. Back down the bayou, I'm Bill sitting in with you. Thank you all for tuning in. Whether it's here in Baton Rouge, out there on the internet somewhere, or on one of our Pacifica Radio Network affiliates, this is the 4th of July, more or less, edition of the show. Rounding up the first set, we had Jefferson Starship from their, Jefferson's Tree of Liberty release. That was Chimes of Freedom, cover of a Bob Dylan song. Before the Starship, we had Jefferson Airplane doing Volunteers. That was the title track of that record. Barry McGuire did Eve of Destruction. And we started off the set with Woody Guthrie, This Land Is Your Land. This is X, 4th of July.

weekly student in the John Boy Society. A missile director, propaganda collector. A women's elector, Castro defector. A medical dissector, states' rights protector. Professional soldier, conscientious objector. Hell's Angel member of the Black Panther Party. Communist member since early 1940. A digger, hippie, ass ahead in the same. 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

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I'm 100% for Uncle Sam. A patriotic flag wave.

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This is Baton Rouge Community Radio. You are tuned in to Back Down the Bayou. I'm Bill sitting in with you. Thank you all very much for tuning in to the show this evening, the 4th of July, more or less on the 5th of July in Baton Rouge. That was Dumpsta Funk doing Meanwhile. Yeah, Katrina flashbacks there. Before Dumpsta Funk, we had Dr. John doing the patriotic flag waver from the Babylon record. Gil Scott Heron did The Revolution Will Not Be Televised. X started the set, 4th of July. A little bit of American music for you here from the Blasters.

was up at Mike's the other night. There was really quite a sight. Gather around, folks, while I give you all the lowdown. It's a mess, too. Tables were filled with gaudy frails chewing on their fingernails. They were waiting for the man from Harlem. To throw, things were moving kind of slow. Everybody's nerves were getting jumpy, you know, people sort of frivolous like that. All at once the room was still, men forgot all about the bill. 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Someone hollered, music, lights, and gin. 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Everybody cleared his face, they had big broad smiles on every face. 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Love it. 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Twist and squirm, it just was a dirty shame. Everyone was in a daze. Women watched him with amaze. Each one said she'd have the man from Harlem. Can you blame me?

rails, and it sure did look kind of low. 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And he said, I'm kind of low. He said, I got just what you need. Come on, sister, light up one of these weeds and get high and forget about everything. Come on, Zach.

Yeah, that's it. Took a life of its own on right there, wrapping up things here on Back Down the Bayou from 1931 with Cab Calloway doing The Man from Harlem. Sounds like they had a heck of a party going on there. Before Cab, we had Bob Wills and the Texas Playboys doing Western Swing, the new San Antonio Rose. Roy Acuff did the second of our two train songs in that set, Roy Acuff and Band doing the Wabash Cannonball. Pete Seeger did the first of those train songs doing Casey Jones. Before Pete Seeger, we had Chuck Berry Back in the USA, started off things with the Blasters, American Music. This is the Byrds, 8 Miles High.

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1: Get your kicks on Route 66. All right, wrapping up the last set here on the 4th of July edition, well, this hour of the 4th of July edition. Back down the bayou, we had a sleep at the wheel out there on the road. They were doing Route 66. Before Sleep at the Wheel, we had Canned Heat going up the country. And we started off the set with the Birds, 8 miles high. Y'all stick around. We'll be back at the top of whichever the next hour is with something completely different since we've gone so far off the tracks in this set.

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1: Originating from the banana plantation somewhere in mid-city Baton Rouge, 3 miles east of the Mississippi River where the West begins, broadcast directly into the swampland of your mind wherever you have us tuned in at this 4th of July weekend, this is Back Down the Bayou. I'm Bill sitting in with you, and we are going to get things started right on into it. We are through the crevasse in the levee over by Cypress Lake. This is Frigid Pink, House of the Rising Sun.

WHYR 96.9 FM, WHYR.org. This is Baton Rouge Community Radio. Back down the bayou, I'm Bill, sitting in with you the 4th of July. We are through the crevasse and the levee over there by Cypress Lake edition of the show, deep into the swamplands of wherever we are. That was the third Bardo. I'm 5 years ahead of my time. The Dukes of Stratosphere did 25 o'clock. Fi-Yi-Yi and the Mandingo Warriors were doing the Backstreet Jam. Steppenwolf did Ride With Me, Baby, and we started the set with Frigid Pink, House of the Rising Sun. Time to head straight for outer space. This is Sun Ra and his orchestra, Theme of the Stargazers.

0: 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This is Baton Rouge Community Radio. This is Back Down the Bayou. I'm Bill sitting in with you. Thank you all, ladies and gentlemen, for tuning in. Whether you're here in Baton Rouge, out there on the internet, or on one of our Pacifica Radio Network affiliated stations. Wrapping up that set right there, we had Captain Beyond, Dancing Madly Backwards. Before Captain Beyond, out of Houston, Texas, we had the 13th Floor Elevators doing Reverberation Doubt from their Live at the Houston Music Hall Theater record. And we had the Sun Ra Orchestra open the set for us here on the July 4th, 5th, wherever we are, edition of the show. Theme of the Stargazers, Outer Spaceways Incorporated, Next Stop Mars. Next stop, this is going to be at a freak out. This is Frank Zappa and the Mothers of Invention. A record called Live at TTG Studios in 1966. Take it away, Frank.
1: All aboard for the Electric Banana. One, two, three.

Torero checks. One going, and the other one coming back. There goes my baby on that old train. I say, come back, come back, baby, come back. Click, clack, click, clack. There's my baby waving her handkerchief down. My ears stand up when I

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1: Maybe you had a girl like this. 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
0: Come on, I'll play it for you. Let me tell you about it. Oh yeah, let me tell you about it. There were two railroad tracks. Click, clack, click, clack. Oh, one of them leaving and the other one coming back. I was 2 tears from you, baby. You were going one. You were going way up the track. The train was leaving now.

0: once you have all finally graduated, I think it'll be wonderful when you all go out there and become real estate operators, plumbers, dentists.
1: You are tuned in to Back Down the Bayou, Louisiana and Roots Music. I'm Bill sitting in with you, and we are still plowing our way into the swampland of your mind with the 4th of July extravaganza, more or less. Wrapping up that set right there, our freakout set for the evening, we had Frank Zappa and the Mothers of Invention from the Live at TTG Studios release, We're Having a Freak Out. Before Frank, we had Nelson Riddle and his orchestra doing Route 66 from the Beat Generation box set. The Charlatans did Codine. They were big in the San Francisco scene, one of the first bands, along with the Grateful Dead. The Grateful Dead did Early Morning Rain, an early demo from them. Before the Grateful Dead, we had Captain Beefheart and the Magic Band doing Click Clack. We started the set with Frank Zappa and the Mothers of Invention at that freakout live at the TTG Studios. They were doing the Electric Banana. I'm Bill Bolens. It's been a pleasure sitting in with y'all this evening, ladies and gentlemen. Thank you all very much for tuning in. Hopefully you had a great 4th of July, good and safe one at that. We're going to get on up near the top of the hour with the Allman Brothers Band, recorded at the Atlanta Pop Festival on July 5th, 1970, in memory of Elizabeth Reed. WHYR 96.9 FM, WHYR.org. 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
1: Prague is alive and well in the 21st century.

Did I trick you? Did you actually think that song came from the 21st century? I hope not, but maybe so. No, I am actually using this episode of Frog is Alive to go back into the 70s once again and to continue the exploration of the infancy of what we call smooth jazz. And this is still jazz-based music, but it's definitely getting more friendly for the radios, friendly for the elders. Okay, let's just hear. We got a lot of great music. We're going to just concentrate on the music with this episode, okay? You just started with Power of Love from the album Apocalypse by none other than the Mahavishnu Orchestra with the London Symphony Orchestra under the conduction of Michael Tilson Thomas. Amazing stuff. 1974. Next up, here we get into Jeff Beck. Enjoy.

Sudamerica, the brilliant jazz rock fusion bordering on the smooth jazz from Barcelona's own Barcelona Traction from their 1975 self-titled debut album. Before that, in that set of three, we heard Lonnie Liston Smith and the Cosmic Echoes from the 1975 album Visions of a New World. We heard Summer Nights. And then we open that set with Jeff Beck's 'Cause We've Ended as Lovers from the 1975 album Blow by Blow. And those are great examples of some of the directions that smooth jazz is taking, using orchestration or synthesizer-generated strings, vocals even, really smooth vocals, sometimes only in the background. And, still coming from jazz musicians. Okay, let's move to another set. Let's start out with Gabor Jabot from Macho. This is Time.

Thanks for sticking around for this episode of Prague is Alive. We're listening to some more of the great songs that exemplify the infancy of smooth jazz. We just finished a set with Earl Klug there from 1976, Living Inside Your Love. We heard the song Another Time, Another Place. Before that, Donald Byrd from Places and Spaces from 1975. We heard Wind Parade with that catchy vocal. Might not be forgetting that one for a little while. And we opened the set with Gabor Jabot, the famous guitarist who was always kind of on the gentle side, but his 1975 album Macho is a really good one. We heard the song Time. Okay, in the next set, we're going to start off with the Soft Machine, and the transition is complete. There are no longer, in 1976, any members of the original lineup, and it's kind of like a been a takeover from Nucleus, the Ian Carr band that he started back in 69-70. The members have come through Nucleus and ended up in the Soft Machine, including Carl Jenkins, Roy Babington, and John Marshall. And here we have John Etheridge on guitar replacing the recently departed, not dead, but left, Alan Holdsworth. But Mike Ratledge was the last of the originals to leave from their previous album, titled Seven. And here we go. This is Song of Aeolus from Softs, the 1976 release from The Soft Machine.

0: Michael Urbaniak from 1976's Body English, that Satin Lady, with the wonderful participation of his wife. They might have been divorced by now, but they're still collaborating. Ula or Ursula Dudziak. Great song. And that was preceded by Eddie Henderson, Dr. Eddie Henderson, formerly of the Herbie Hancock Mwandishi lineup. In 76, he put out an album called Heritage, and we just heard the song Time and Space, and several of the members of Mwandishi are present on that album still. Eddie just cooking it and kicking it. And we opened with The Soft Machine from The Softs, 1976, Song of Aeolus. Hope you'll stick around for the second hour of Prague is Alive. We have lots more smooth jazz for you from the 70s.
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0: Speaking of Mwandishi, here is the Mwandishi himself, Herbie Hancock, from the 1976 album, Secrets.

We are one set into the second hour of this episode of Prague is Alive. We are exploring more of the songs that exemplify the infancy of smooth jazz, the phenomenon that pretty much took over jazz in the late 70s. But we're in 74, 75, 76. And the three songs you just heard are all from 1976. That was Klaus Doldinger's Passport from Iguashu. The song was called Bird of Paradise. Before that, Westchester Lady from Bob James's album entitled Three. And then we opened with Herbie Hancock's People Music from his 1976 album Secrets. Okay, we've got another set for you here, including Diodato, Morlani Liston Smith, and Lenny White. Enjoy.

Sweet Dreamer is the name of that song. It comes from Lenny White's 1977 album release, Big City, and it features the lovely lead vocals of Linda Tillery, San Francisco's own. And Arnaud and Buchwald and I were just having this discussion of why Linda never really made it big. She was big in the Bay Area for a while with Azteca and other small projects, her own, but never really made it, and I don't know why. She has a great voice, beautiful. Before that, we heard Space Lady from Lonnie Liston Smith and the Cosmic Echoes from their 1977 album Renaissance. And then we opened that set with Eimear Diodato from Bury Together, the song, beautiful song, Amani. Okay, we've got time for one more set in this episode of Prague is Alive, more smooth jazz. Here's Bob James from BJ4, El Verano. Enjoy.

0: Yes, big black cow. Steely Dan from the classic 1977 album Asia. The final song of this episode and one of my 10 favorite jazz rock fusion albums of all time. Actually, one of my 10 favorite albums of all time. Before that, we heard Tom Scott from 77's Blow It Out. We heard Shadows, gorgeous song. My favorite Tom Scott song. And then preceded that with my favorite Bob James song, El Verano from BJ4, also from 1977. That's going to do it for this episode of Prague is Alive. I really appreciate you coming out and sticking through this beautiful music. I hope the smooth jazz didn't put you to sleep. I tried to pick songs that still had not only great melody and smooth attitude, but still had some sophistication in the jazz musicianship. So, hope I got the job done. This week, have a great week. Be good to yourselves, kind to yourselves, and your loved ones, and let's keep plugging away, trying to make this world a better place.
1: Prague is Alive is produced in the studios at Mead Public Library in Sheboygan, Wisconsin. More information on the web at meadpl.org.

0: 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You're still here? Haven't you got something better to do? Come on, go home.
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3: I see peace hit the talking heads like amazing facial ticks. I see orangutans debating the mahogany loggers. I got to be surreal sometimes to understand. I see the plain truth rising like a 50s Japanese lizard. I see rec rooms devour Rupert Murdoch in front of his sons. I got to be exorcised sometimes to understand. I see new drug laws that give prosecutors no time to play with. I see the

I got to be extra sign. I gotta be impossible sometimes to understand. You see, the Starbucks mermaid got her nipples back. You see, fake bohemianism swallowed by your sidewalks. You got to be surreal sometimes to understand. You see, the stock exchange paying for itself for once. You see, the CEO cannot cash his welfare check. You got to be exorcised sometimes to understand. You see, the tourists walk backwards out of their pollution. You see them go home and demand a local paradise. You see, you got to be impossible sometimes to understand.

Welcome to the Earth Church. Come on in. The name of our radio show is Earth Riot Radio and Podcast. Today we have a preoccupation, a main issue that we're worrying about. It's the unexpected appearance in our lives of nothingness. Ooh, what do I mean by that? I'm not talking about death, the big D, and nothingness. I'm not talking about how we feel lost in consumerism or fascism, and we feel lots of nothingness in our lives. Not talking about that. We're talking about the current Earth experience we're having of extinction. As life disappears by hundreds and thousands of species, there's a silent cloud of nothingness moving toward us. Don't you feel it? I think we all do. And we are very proud. Humanity's very proud. Our brains are the royalty of all existence. Well, no, not exactly. We need help. And we're calling out to the bat to help us today. That's our animal, our hosting animal on today's Earth Riot, the bat. Well, there are thousands and thousands of species of bats, but we're just inviting them all because they share something called echolocation. They put out these amazing screams into the void, and they hear shapes. And that's the kind of thing we have to do now. We can learn something from the bat. We're facing this nothingness. The future doesn't, well, we don't know. What is extinction hold for us? We're just going minute by minute, week by week, month by year into this nothingness without knowing what's there. We need something like echolocation. We got to cobble together a new sort of future with fantasies and shapes and ways to go that are very strange to us. Let's hold hands and jump. Let's fly. Let's scream. Let's find out what's there. Earthaluya.

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0: rise. 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Death makes the sun rise. Death makes the sun rise. Death makes the sun rise. 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
0: Death

The earth has plans for us. The riddle, the challenge that we all feel as we walk around worrying all day about the collapse of the physical environment around us, we just ask ourselves, what can we do? How far do I have to walk away from my ordinary life? I do something every 5 minutes that I do every other 5 minutes. I'm locked into a life, an ordinary life. It's not a bad life. It's what I've been doing. How do I change that? Let's work on that today, shall we? Evidence points to the need for a quasi-religious transformation of cultural values. That comes to us from Anne and Paul Ehrlich, the authors of The Population Bomb. The Word. We have another quote for you. Ready? We look forward to a mass psychedelic civic disobedience. Whoa. We look forward to a mass psychedelic civil disobedience.

This being human is a guest house. Every morning, a new arrival. A joy, a depression, a meanness. Some momentary awareness comes as an unexpected visitor. Welcome and entertain them all. Even if they are a crowd of sorrows who violently sweep your house, empty of its furniture. Still, treat each guest honourably. He may be clearing you out for some new delight. The dark thought, the shame, the malice. Meet them at the door, laughing, and invite them in. Be grateful for whoever comes, because each has been sent as a guide from beyond.

Hello, welcome to News from the Natural World. I'm Savitri D. Microplastics have been discovered in freshly fallen snow in Antarctica for the first time, potentially speeding up snow and ice melting and endangering the continent's unique ecosystems. Researchers claim the microscopic microplastics, plastic particles smaller than a grain of rice, had previously been discovered in Antarctic sea ice and surface water, but this is the first time they've been found in a fresh snowfall. More than 1,000 cases of monkeypox have been confirmed in 29 countries globally. The Centers for Disease Control and Prevention increased the 2022 monkeypox outbreak alert to level 2, recommending various health measures, including the wearing of face masks while traveling. The World Health Organization elevated the severity of the monkeypox infection to moderate risk, making it a threat to global public health. Swollen lymph nodes, headaches, muscle aches, and fever are the most common symptoms of monkeypox, which is caused by a pathogen belonging to a family of viruses called orthopox virus. The monkeypox virus can spread between humans through close physical contact, bodily fluids, saliva, blood, or pus. According to experts, the quantity of planet-warming carbon dioxide in the atmosphere reached a new high in May, continuing its upward trend. It is presently 50% higher than the pre-industrial normal, which occurred before humans began significant use of oil, gas, and coal in the late 1800s. To meet the 1.5 degrees Celsius objective set by the Paris Agreement, emissions must be reduced to net zero by 2050, with any leftover emissions being offset by carbon dioxide absorption by the seas and plants. A federal appeals court just affirmed a lower court decision prohibiting offshore fracking in federal waters off California's coast. The government said the Ninth Circuit Court of Appeals violated the National Environmental Policy Act and other laws when it allowed fracking in offshore oil and gas wells in all leased federal waters off California. "This is an amazing victory for California's coast," said Kristen Monsell, the Center for Biological Diversity's Ocean Program's legal director. "Fracking has no place in our oceans. This decision will prevent more toxic chemicals from poisoning fish, sea otters, and other marine life, and it brings us a step closer to ending offshore drilling once and for all." A tortoise from a Galapagos species long believed extinct has been found alive. The tortoise, named Fernanda after her Fernandina Island home, is the first of her species identified in more than a century. The Fernandina Island Galapagos giant tortoise, or fantastic giant tortoise, was known only from a single specimen collected in 1906. The discovery in 2019 of a female tortoise living on Fernandina Island provided the opportunity to determine if the species lives on by sequencing the genomes of both the living individual and the museum specimen and comparing them to the other 13 species of Galapagos giant tortoises. Princeton's Stephen Gowron showed that the two known Fernandina tortoises are members of the same species, genetically distinct from all others. New research published in the June 3, 2022 journal Science reveals that 44% of Earth's land area, some 64 million square kilometers, requires conservation to safeguard biodiversity. This is the current best estimate of how much land we must conserve to stop the biodiversity crisis. It is essentially a conservation plan for the planet, said lead author James Allen. The decline of insects, and in particular pollinating insects, threatens ecosystems and food supplies around the world. The dimensions are staggering. In Germany alone, between 1989 and 2016, the biomass of all flying insects decreased by 76%. The ever-increasing use of pesticides in agriculture is considered a driver of this phenomenon. The world's most widely used herbicide, glyphosate, may contribute more to this development than was previously known. Half of British butterflies are now on the red list for Great Britain, classed as either threatened or near threatened. More than two-fifths of British butterflies are threatened with extinction as climate change and nitrogen pollution pile on the pressure for insects already struggling with changes to landscapes. Four species of the 62 assessed are already regionally extinct, and 24 of the remaining 58 are threatened with extinction, classed as either endangered or vulnerable to being lost from Britain. The Shelta Cave crayfish, technically known as Orchonectes sheltae, was thought to have gone extinct after decades without sightings. Scientists have rediscovered the small crayfish in the highly distressed Shelta Cave system, which lies beneath Huntsville, Alabama, and is thought to be the single most important habitat for cave crayfish. Other aquatic species previously found in the cave system, such as the Alabama cave shrimp
and Tennessee cave salamander have yet to be identified. The findings were published in the journal Subterranean Biology. Mammalian testicles have been found to be sensitive to temperatures, even to a very small degree. Japanese scientists found warming testicles of most mammals, including humans, destroy the sperm-creating process called spermatogenesis. This leads to male infertility. Male fertility and healthy sperm counts appear to be in crisis around the world. And now, the sounds of extinction. Reports of mass die-offs of Black Sea's dolphins are attributed to the war in Ukraine. The dolphins may be dying due to large Ukrainian and Russian warships, disrupting the dolphins' communication pattern. Bombs and munitions dropping in coastal feeding areas, spreading of oil from sunken ships, and river runoff polluted by chemicals used in ammunition. Several thousand of the marine mammals are continuing to wash up on the coastlines with war-related injuries, burns from bombs and landmines, internal injuries, and signs of starvation. Dolphins have washed ashore on coastlines in Ukraine, Bulgaria, Turkey, Russia, Georgia, Romania, and Moldova. And hear the sounds of underwater bombardment.

0: And this is Reverend Billy again. Time to thank you and move on. Say goodbye. I want to thank Stavitri G for the news from the natural world and Jason Candler for his editing of this half hour. And then all the rest of you, all the artists and all the bats making your clicking echolocating sounds and the marine life that is listening to our explosions up in the air above the water. I want to thank all of you. The singers, here we are, and our echolocating isn't working. Our technological way of guessing what was going to come up in the near future was computer modeling. That's where you take all the ice and all the temperatures and all the humidity and all the tornadoes and everything and put it into one box. And you mix it up and you come up with an answer. What's going to happen over the next year? Well, the scientists are saying they can't do that anymore because nature, the sixth extinction, is changing at such a rate that it's impossible, even with computer modeling, to guess at what's going to happen in the next 6 months or the next year. The last 14 months have all been record breakers, month after month after month, breaking records until July 24th was the hottest month that anybody ever heard of. Well, now we turn to the Earth. If we can't figure it out with our machines, forget the machines and embrace the fabulous unknown. Except we don't know. Can human beings do that? With all our pride, all our colonizing, all our control, well, we've got to. We have no choice. Turn to the Earth and say, I give up, I give over to you. The Earth Culture people, the Deborah White Plumes, they tell us that there's a way that we can participate, that you're inviting us to work with you in some way, even though we caused it. Is that true? If it's not too late, give us a signal. We face you. We talk to you. We accept your message. The unknown that you give us is fabulous. If there's some known in the unknown that we are supposed to figure out, give that to us. We'll do the best we can. We are humbled. And now, we can be brave with you, with your gift of life. We know the extinction is life making more life possible. You're teaching life to survive. Oh, bless you. Life-alleluia. Somebody give me an Earth-alleluia today. Earth-alleluia.
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0: TUC Radio, Time of Useful Consciousness. Diversity and Orthodoxy in the News Media. In August of 2008, the noted author and activist Michael Parenti was asked to give the keynote speech for the Modern Media Censorship Lectures by Project Censored. Each year, they give awards for the most censored news stories. Parenti has written and lectured on the mainstream media for decades. His key book on the topic is Inventing Reality. In the speech, Parenti begins with a most obvious reason why the spectrum of opinion in the mainstream media is so narrow. Ownership. Michael Parenti.
1: Who owns the big media? You must all know. I won't dwell too long on that. There are six giant conglomerates that own all the major television outlets, radio stations, magazine, and book publishing. And we know the names of the press lords: Hearst, Luce, Murdoch, Sulzberger, Annenberg, and the like. All of them of markedly conservative persuasion. And they leave their ideological imprint on both news and editorial content. Rupert Murdoch described himself once in an interview, not as a conservative, he said, but a radical conservative. He was once also asked in an interview, "You're considered to be politically conservative. To what extent do you influence the editorial posture of your newspapers?" And he responded with refreshing candor. He said, "Considerably." And usually they say, "Oh, no, I respect the journalistic integrity and independence of the editors." And all. He didn't say that. He didn't give us that blather. He said, "Considerably. My editors have input, but I make the final decisions." And when he bought The Wall Street Journal just recently, he said, "I'm not paying you $5 billion not to have my opinions in there." I mean, he openly says that. The boards of directors of the print and broadcast mainstream news organizations are populated by representatives from Ford, General Motors, General Electric, Alcoa, Coca-Cola, Philip Morris, ITT, IBM, AT&T, and all sorts of other mainstream corporations. Among the three major stockholders of the mainstream media are Chase Manhattan, J.P. Morgan, and Citibank. And one could go on and on. The rate of merger in the media is more intensive than it is in most other areas of the American business community. The profits, despite the fact that they're always crying with a loaf of bread under their arm, as my Italian grandpa used to call it, crying with a loaf of bread under, I know, pretending poverty, in other words, their rate of profit is higher than in manufacturing. Inputs. One of the interest groups that are often advertised when they give any input into the political process is labor. One of the favorite labeling is big labor, capital B, capital L. Big labor gave $25 million to political campaigns in 1996. That happens to be true. But do you know what they don't tell you? Business corporations spent more than $25 million in initiative campaigns in the state of Florida and the state of California, just for some initiatives to get on the ballot, than labor spent all over America. You don't hear that, you see. One of the favorite hallucinations of right-wing critics of the media is that NPR and PBS is a left-wing stronghold. In fact, according to a number of studies, more than 70% of PBS's primetime shows are funded wholly or in major part by the four major oil companies. In fact, the public broadcasting system, some people call it the petroleum broadcasting system, their public affairs programs are underwritten by, ready, General Electric, General Motors, Metropolitan Life, PepsiCo, Mobil, Payne Weber, etc., etc. Exxon, of course, and like. One media watchdog group found that corporate representatives constitute 44% of the sources about the economy. Public interest activists account for only 3%. Labor representatives are virtually shut out. The guests on NPR and PBS generally are as ideologically conservative, imbalanced, or moderately palely liberal as anything found on commercial networks. So despite the great multiplicity of media outlets, we don't have a diverse and widely varying range and scope of opinion. It is an orthodoxy, for the most part, an orthodoxy with some political diversity around the fringes. The mainstream media do not only mold and control opinion as such, but they also control opinion visibility, what people are going to see and then what they're going to focus and start thinking about and bring their minds to. And if an opinion can't achieve visibility, it's in effect suppressed. It's of no account. It's divested of legitimacy. It's not ever likely to win a mass audience if it can't reach a mass audience. An audience, by the way, that might really benefit and might find it very interesting, these different alternative and heterodox opinions. Now, when you talk to journalists, when I wrote my book, Inventing Reality, 2 years before Manufacturing Consent was published, by the way, when I wrote that book, I thought this was going to be grand. You know, journalists were going to take this book and say, wow, this really opened my eyes. This is great. And I would get on a lot of panels with journalists, and they would be uncompromisingly angry and annoyed and say, how dare you say that? 25 years I've been working on this newspaper, I always say what I like. And then I would respond, you can say what you like because your boss likes what you say. But if you go beyond a certain thing, you see, you don't feel there's a leash around your neck if you're sitting right by the peg that the leash is on. It's only when you start straying a little, but then you feel the tug, you know. That's when the old man comes in and says, you know, you're getting a little too close to this story. You know, you've been giving too much time to this. You know, this is going to cause a lot of stink with some of our advertisers and this and that. And I think you're overdoing, you're getting emotionally involved. What do you mean emotionally? I just found this out there. No, I think, let's drop it. Let's just drop it now. So you're not censored. It's Project Censored. We should have a section called Quiet Censored. It's just around the water cooler, you know. Don't become a cause guy. You're losing your objectivity. Objectivity means you don't talk about things that are a little too tricky, you see, a little too heated or too hot. So to keep your objectivity, you dilute your reality that you're seeing. You don't get into subjects that really can kick up a lot of steam. A lot of that stuff then just splashes onto you, you see. No communication can hope to report everything. That's true. The press must be selective. But the question is, what principle of selectivity is involved? Media bias usually doesn't occur in random fashion, but rather it moves in more or less consistent directions, favoring management over labor. I gave you some studies on that one. Corporations over corporate critics. Affluent whites over low-income minorities. Officialdom over protesters. Privatization and free market reforms over public sector development, U.S. dominance of much of the world over revolutionary or populist social change, and conservative commentators and columnists are favored over progressive or radical ones. The most common form of media manipulation is suppression by omission. Some people claim that the press is sensationalistic, intrusive. More common than the sensationalistic hype is the artful avoidance. Truly sensational stories, truly sensational, not sensationalistic about Britney and Paris and all that stuff, but truly sensational stories tend to be downplayed or completely avoided even ones of major import. Let's say the massacre of upwards of a million human beings in Indonesia back in 1968, was that? 65, thank you. That wasn't even carried in the press. CIA directed and such, right? They destroyed Sukarno's government, all the parties that supported him. The libraries and clinics that the Communist Party had put up in Indonesia were destroyed, along with the communists and other all sorts of other people. That's a remarkably sensational story. It wasn't reported. We hear about political repression perpetrated by officially designated rogue nations, but information about the massacres and death squads perpetrated by U.S.-sponsored surrogate forces in countries all over Central America, South America, Africa, Asia, and such, you hear not a word, hardly a word. Much of this activity, by the way, was the object of extended congressional investigation by Senator Church's committee into what the CIA was doing, Congressman Pike's committee in the 1970s, Senator Kerry's committee in the late 80s about the cocaine shipments and what was happening in Central America and the slaughter and the murders and the crimes. The media gave them hardly any attention, except the controversies around them when Pike was getting kicked out of his chair. I'll give you an example of what was, for me, one of the most remarkable cases of suppression by omission. And that's the Saddam Hussein story. What we've heard since 91, really, is that Saddam Hussein is a cruel and oppressive dictator, and the U.S. was going to overthrow him and bring in democracy. And we were opposed to him because he was a dictator and because he was in bed with Al-Qaeda, which we find that latter part is false. Now, the truth is he was a cruel and oppressive dictator. What they always left out of all these stories, again and again and again, was the history of Saddam Hussein. They didn't go back. They only went from 1990. They didn't go back just, say, to 1958 and what followed after that. They didn't tell you that Saddam Hussein was created by the CIA, that his first gig, his first job, was to assassinate the prime minister of a democratically elected government in Iraq. They didn't tell you that Iraq had had a democratic revolution with a wide range and coalition of all sorts of people, progressives, communists,

Washington's poster boy. They couldn't do enough for him. They gave him money. They gave him guns. They gave him some bacterial weapons to use against Iran, didn't they? None of that's ever mentioned. I mean, it's just absolutely amnesia. There's an ideological amnesia there. And every reference to Saddam Hussein, all it was that the U.S. was standing up to this bad guy. Never any reference to the reality that the U.S. had created this bad guy. Face value transmissions and unexamined assumptions. Now, that's a big one. Take, for instance, the discussion that has been going on about Social Security. About 30 years, we've been hearing that Social Security is going to run out any year. 30 years ago, George Bush Jr., when he was running for Congress, said that Social Security is going to be absolutely bankrupt by 2003. Now, 30 years ago, 2003 seemed a long way off, you know. Well, Social Security continues to produce billions of dollars of surplus every year. It has produced a $1.2 trillion surplus. Where did that money go, by the way? Bush Jr. doesn't say a word about where that money is. That money is taken and it's put in the regular budget and it's spent on missiles and FBI agents and everything like that. That's how Social Security is treated. A minor hike in the program's, by the way, tax ceiling, which would affect just upper income earners, would take care of any increased demand when the baby boomers start to retire. And that point gets relatively little play. Social Security has been the most successful anti-poverty program we've had. It's beautifully administered. That's never pointed out. Its administrative costs are only 1%. They did a poll of Americans and they said, how much do you think it costs to administer the Social Security program? What percentage? And they said 20%, 30% must go to administration. 1%. And they never miss a check. It's much more efficient and much less expensive than all the private insurance companies. You don't hear about any of that stuff. Let me tell you about this one. Denying causality. That's a method of media manipulation. Also known as stuff just happens. You don't ask why, you see. Many things are reported, but very few are explained. Little is said about how the social order is organized and for what purposes. Instead, we're left to see the world as the mainstream pundits do, as a scatter of events, personalities, propelled by happenstance, passing expediencies, confused intentions, bungled operations, private individual ambitions, and the like. Rarely is it a world influenced by powerful class interests. Recessions, for instance, apparently just happen like some natural phenomenon. Our economy is in a slump, having little to do with monetary policy and the contradictions between increased productivity and decreased buying power, having little to do with profiteering, with cornering markets, and the like. Globalization is one of those things that the press presents as an inevitable and natural thing. In fact, globalization is a carefully premeditated policy pursued by transnational corporate interests throughout the world to gain an unchallengeable grip on markets and resources. Globalization really elevates the right of property above all other rights, environmental regulation, labor rights, whatever else. Those are all seen as interference with trade, loss of market opportunity, whatever else, and they can all be wiped out. And so it actually has primacy over democratic sovereignty. The people can vote for regulation to ban a certain, say, chemical additive in a product, and some other country can say this is interference of trade, and the lost market opportunity, this cuts into my profits and you can't do it. World Trade Organization says they're right, can't do it. So what they've done is taken a group of people who are elected by nobody, accountable to nobody, with no conflict of interest restrictions put on them, and they are passing these globalization free trade treaty decisions that override
national governments. Now, it's not that I'm so unhappy

0: to see a national government, I'm not a nationalist, get overridden, is that that government was responding to democratic voices. And these guys are making decisions that have nothing to do with that democratic public that had made the original decision. Social problems in the media are rarely associated with the political economic forces that create them. We're taught by example, almost never to ask why things happen. Let's take this. Supposing we report that there are harsh labor conditions in so many countries. Very few reports are given. But supposing we make that report. But then supposing we do something else. Supposing we cross a line and we say, and those harsh labor conditions are due to military oppression and the military control. They have the interest that impose those conditions have the backing of the military in these various countries. Now that's an extraordinary thing. Now you're actually making a criticism about the military and you're given some explanation as to why such conditions prevail. They got guns backing them. They've got the ultimate authority of organized violence. Now suppose further we cross another line and we note that these military forces are fully supported and funded by the U.S. national security state. Whoa. Well, they don't say that, and no one's rarely going to report that. Now you've really crossed another line. And then suppose we cross that most serious line of all, and instead of just deploring this fact and saying, it's terrible that our own government is backing some of the most reactionary countries in the world, instead of just having that indignant denunciation, we cross another line and we ask why? Why have successive U.S. administrations involved themselves in such pursuits throughout the world? Suppose we conclude that the whole phenomenon is consistent with a dedication to making the world safe for free market transnational corporate capitalism, as measured by the kinds of countries that are helped and the kinds of countries that are attacked. Such an analysis would really go all the way. And almost certainly, such an analysis would receive no circulation, except maybe in a few select radical publications. We just crossed too many lines. We went beyond the parameters of permissible discourse. Because we tried to explain a particular situation, bad labor conditions, in terms of a larger set of social relations, transnational corporate power, our presentation would be rejected out of hand as conspiracy theory or paranoid or cynical or Marxist or some other negative label that puts a foreclosure on argument and evidence and critical thinking. In other words, the media's daily performance under what is called democratic capitalism is not a failure, but a skillfully evasive success. We often hear that the press got it wrong or dropped the ball on this story or that. In fact, the media do their job quite well. Media people have a trained incapacity for the whole truth. That's Thorsten Veblen's term, trained incapacity. It's not that these people are so stupid, but they're just trained in a certain way. And you could even say that about some doctors and professors and military strategists and such. They've been trained a certain way. The whole military commands in all the armies of World War I, right? They're trained. Just send the troops out like this to get hosed down by machine guns. Killed, killed, killed. The whole idea of attack was a massed frontal assault. It just never occurred to them that there's a different way to do it, you know. Segments covering other segments, one running to a post, going down, another one coming up, and the like. So the only way you can explain it is not that they're stupid. Well, yeah, they're stupid, I guess, but they also have a trained incapacity. Their perceptions have been so channelized that they can't get out of that. Well, let me end by just recalling Upton Sinclair's remark It's difficult to get a man to understand something when his salary depends upon his not understanding it. Journalists and editors who want to keep their careers afloat learn the fine art of evasion and suppression and censorship. We should not accuse them of doing a poor or sloppy job of reporting. If anything, with much finesse, they skirt around the most important points of a story, saying a lot about very little, serving up heaps of junk news, so many empty calories, so few nutrients. Thus do they avoid offending those who wield political economic power while giving an appearance of judicious moderation and balance. So what we have to do is become aware of the deliberate and intentional elements of our oppression. We are less likely to dismiss our leaders as stupid and misguided failures when we see how they serve their own interests so well. They're succeeding quite well in shaping and monopolizing the dominant ideology and the universe of discourse. We need to learn to deal not only with issues, but with ideology. We need to do more than help the poor. We need to ask why there are so many poor and what are the social forces that create poverty. We need not only to condemn the war, we need to ask why that war is being pursued. Cui bono? What interests benefit from it? Then we move from a liberal complaint about how bad things are to a radical analysis of why they are the way they are and how they can be changed. And by not listening to the Democratic Convention this evening and coming to hear me instead, you've taken a small step in that direction. Thank you.
1: That was the noted scholar Michael Parenti. He gave the keynote speech for Project Censored at Sonoma State University, California, in August of 2008. The full speech was 20 minutes longer. You can get it by going to TUC Radio's.
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wrong place at the wrong time. Hatred is a curse, and prejudice is blind. People love to point their fingers at anyone not like them. In this world divided, it's either sink or swim.

0: Thanks for joining us back here on the Downbeat Music Show. I hope everybody had a good week. I'm your host, Dan Pavlis.
1: And I'm Dina Pavlis.
0: And this week, we're making some soup, man. You know, it's like when you come home from a hard day at work and you don't know what you're going to make for dinner and you open up and you got all these items and you go, I know, I'm making soup. And that's sort of what we did here this week. I had all these great songs that were kind of sort of related, and I thought, you know what, man, let's make some soup. So I hope you enjoy the show. And that last song, by the way, was Mike Campbell and the Dirty Knobs.
1: So good.
0: He put out some more new songs, and they're just fantastic. You know, it makes losing Tom Petty a lot easier having Mike doing this and having Ben Montench put stuff out, and you can listen to Steve Ferroni's show, and it's really special. So on that note, let's do some music.

0: Welcome back. You're listening to the Downbeat Music Show, and that was The Who with their song Blue, Red, and Gray. You know, it's a great song from an often overlooked Who album, The Who by Numbers, and it's one of my favorite songs off that record. And the reason I like this song is there's like a tinge of sadness, a little bit of relief and joy, and an overwhelming sense of peace. You know, what a lovely and strange song.
1: Yeah,
0: you know?
1: It was really great.
0: And Pete Townsend, he was profoundly depressed when he wrote that album, and the music on it is really good, so I'm really glad he worked it out and carried on. So let me see. What we heard before that was The Bible by Buffalo Tom, and before that, The Sun Man by Greg Bissonette. And he put out a couple of albums that are just fantastic. You know, and he's a drummer. He plays in Ringo's band, and he was David Lee Roth stuff with Steve Vai and all that. And then we heard another one from Mike Campbell and the Dirty Knobs, Mission of Mercy. And that one really, I mean, that could have been on Pet Sounds or something. It was quite a song. And then we heard Overtime by Buffalo Tom in front of that. And then in front of that, we heard Ill-Fated by the band Golden Smog, which is a bunch of members of some other famous bands. And Dina, where can people find the set list?
1: Yeah, if you'd like to hear the show again or find the entire set list, you can do so on SoundCloud.com at The Downbeat Music Show.
0: All right, well, let's get set two started with an interesting song from Def Leppard.

0: Okay, welcome back to the Downbeat Music Show. We finished out that last set with C6 Steve, a beautiful song.
1: That was really nice. And I like that Warning Will Robinson song before that. That was
0: great,
1: Dan.
0: Isn't that great? Yeah, it's Greg Bissonette. And he's known as a drummer, but he's got at least a couple records out, and they're both just great.
1: Yeah.
0: So,
1: yeah.
0: Anyways.
1: We've got one more song coming up, so stay tuned, but I'd like to take a moment to thank everyone for tuning in this week. You can hear this show along with previous shows at the Downbeat Music Show on SoundCloud.com. A complete set list is available there as well. 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
0: We are going out with Blue of Your Backdrop by Honk.
1: I love that song. And man, that was such a good soundtrack for that movie, Five Summer Stories.
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1: Hello and welcome to another edition of Baroque and Beyond. This is show 718. It's the first hour. It's being recorded in July of 2026. We'll start the first hour with a horn concerto by Antonio Rossetti. He lived from 1750 to 1792. This is part of a series of Rossetti's horn concertos that were recorded by Classic Production Osnabrück. Klaus Wallendorf was playing the horn on some of them, and Sarah Willis playing the horn on others. And sometimes there's two horns, and they both play. This particular piece is one I have not played before on the air. It's horn and orchestra in E major, Murray C50, recorded by Kurpfalzisches Kammerorchester. So the chamber orchestra, Kurpfalzisches, Johannes Moises was conducting. It was recorded back in 2006, but released in 2009. Again, Horn Concerto, Antonio Rossetti, and you're listening to Baroque and Beyond.

Once again, you're listening to Baroque and Beyond. It is the first hour of show 718. I'm Michael White, your host. 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Well, it's actually a recording, even if you're listening to the radio. But if you're not listening to a local radio station, then you downloaded the show from bnbradio.com, which is where we post MP3 versions of previous shows and, of course, the playlists. We started the hour with a concerto for horn and orchestra by Antonio Rossetti in E major with Sarah Willis playing the horn. We're going to stick with E major, and we're going to stick with the letter R. We're going from Rossetti to Ferdinand Ries. He was Beethoven's last student and his secretary. He lived from 1784 to 1838, and this man sounds a lot like Beethoven. This is his piano concerto in E-flat, opus 42, performed on the piano by Christopher Hinterhuber with the New Zealand Symphony Orchestra conducted by Uwe Grod. And again, you're listening to Baroque and Beyond.

We will close the first hour of Baroque and Beyond with a violin concerto, actually Concerto Grosso No. 5 in C major by Giuseppe Tartini. Now, this was actually transcribed from Sonata, Opus 1, No. 5, and the transcription was Giulio Meneghini, but it's performed by the Ensemble 415. Chiara Bancini is playing the violin and directing. And this was recorded back in 1995, but copyrighted and released by Musik d'Abord through Harmonia Mundi back in 2010, so 16 years ago. Again, Giuseppe Tartini, Concerto Grosso No. 5 in C major. And then stay tuned. After station announcements, there's another entire hour of Baroque and Beyond.

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1: Welcome back to the second hour of Baroque and Beyond, show 718. I'm Michael White, your host. So we're going to start the second hour with a piece by Johann Sebastian Bach. This is the Triple Concerto, and it was adapted from a prelude and fugue for organ and a trio for sonata. So it's now the Triple Concerto for flute, violin, harpsichord, and strings, BWV listing 1044. So this is performed by the Cologne Chamber Orchestra. Helmut Müller-Brühl was the conductor, and it was produced with Deutschland Radio in the studios of Deutschland Radio in Cologne back in 1999 released as part of a complete orchestral works of Johann Sebastian Bach by Naxos Records. So again, this is his Triple Concerto for flute, violin, harpsichord, strings, and basso continuo, BWV listing 1044. And you're listening to Baroque and Beyond.

Once again, you're listening to Baroque and Beyond. I'm Michael White, your host. You're listening on local, non-commercial, community-supported radio, or you went to the webpage where I put up the playlists and MP3 versions of previous shows. So we just heard Johann Sebastian Bach's Triple Concerto in A Minor, BWV listing 1044, performed by the Cologne Chamber Orchestra, with Helmut Müller-Bruhl conducting. It was released by Naxos Records back in 1999. We're going to go back to Tartini. So I play a lot of Tartini violin concertos, but he did write at least a few other things. So this is his concerto for cello in A major. Royal Diltian is playing the cello with the Ensemble 415, directed by Thierry Bancini. Again, released by Musik d'Abord, and copyrighted 2010 by Harmonia Mundi. Again, Tartini, Concerto for Cello and Orchestra in A Major.

We will close this hour of Baroque and Beyond on this week's show with a symphony by Johann Baptist von Hall. He lived from 1739 to 1813. This is his symphony in C minor, Brian Listing C2, performed by the Toronto Camerata, conducted by Kevin Mallon. And this was released back in 2005. Come back again next week for a couple of hours of Baroque and classical music. And thanks for listening.

Hello, hello, hello. Welcome to this week's edition of The Deep Cut. I'm your neighborhood friend, drone pilot Julian Paw, and we have an exciting show for you today. The next tune on the list will be Thea by King Gizzard and the Lizard Wizard off their album, The Silver Cord.

0: That was Magma. The next tune on the list will be St. Alfonso's Pancake Breakfast off the album Apostrophe by Frank Zappa.
1: Yes, indeed, here we are.
2: At St. Alfonso's Pancake Breakfast, where I stole the margarine. On the bingo cards in lieu of the latrine, I saw a handsome parish lady make her entrance like a queen. Why, she was totally chenille and her old man was a marine. As she abused the sausage patty,

That was My Ashes by Porcupine Tree. Well, that's it for this week's edition of The Deep Cut. I'm your neighborhood friend, drone pilot Julian Paugh, and I'll catch you on the flip side. Take care, my friends.

0: Making contact.
1: This week on Making Contact. Since first contact, untold numbers of Indigenous sacred sites have been desecrated and destroyed. In this episode, we're taking a deep dive into Indigenous resistance against extractivism and the forces behind climate change. We'll look at an underreported story right here in our home state of California, the story of the Amamutsun Ohlone's fight to save their most sacred site, a place called Uristock. Making Contact contributors Robert Raymond and Della Duncan explore the horrific injustices wrought upon California Indians since the time of the Spanish missions up to the present, and focus on how the Amamutsun are working to regenerate their culture, language, and land.

0: on Mutsunaloni territory. My name is Canyon Coyote Woman Sarah's Roots. So welcome to Mutsunaloni territory. Thank you for being in community with us.
1: It's October 10th, Indigenous Peoples Day, and we're gathered in a park plaza for a rain dance ceremony at Mission San Juan Bautista. The ceremony is being hosted by the Indian Canyon Mutsun and the Amamutsun tribal bands of the Costanoan Ohlone, the native people of what's also known as California's Bay Area. This gathering is intended as a collective prayer for rain, something that California doesn't see too much of these days, being in the midst of an unprecedented multi-year drought. But the ceremony is also meant to bring together community in defense of an ongoing battle that the Mutsun peoples have been a part of, a battle to save their people's most sacred site, a place called Yuristak.
2: Today's walk was historic. When have the people of this area ever stood and walked with the indigenous people of this area who've been here for this long? I know we had a number of years back.
1: It's 2 years earlier, and we're at Yuristak, or Sargent Ranch as it's known to the colonial majority, just a few miles south of Gilroy in Santa Clara County. The Amamutsun are holding another ceremony here, one which marks the end of a five-mile march, a kind of pilgrimage which began earlier in the day at Mission San Juan Bautista. For thousands of years, long before European settlers ever arrived in California, the Amamutsun held sacred gatherings on this site, a place which is now under threat of being destroyed and turned into a 320-acre open-pit mine, where sand and gravel will be extracted and turned into concrete, used to fuel the never-ending developments of strip malls and suburban sprawl that now defines this region's landscape. This is why hundreds of people are gathered here, at the foot of the lowland slopes and iconic golden hills that roll through this part of California, to take a stand.
2: What you witnessed is many of our members coming together with the public.
3: My name's Valentin Lopez, and I'm the chairman of the Amamutsun Tribal Band. Our tribe is comprised of the descendants of the indigenous peoples that were taken to Mission San Juan Bautista and Santa Cruz. Sargent Ranch was known in our times as Yuristak, and Yuristak translates to the place of the big head. And our big head dances were our most important and most sacred dances of our tribe. And so this right here is actually a sacred site. And the developers just plan on tearing down that site and just monetizing our most sacred site. We are fighting to stop that. Our tribe has been here for 10, 12, 15,000 years. And if you think of that in terms of generations, that's 800, 900, perhaps 1,000 generations or more that our people have been here. And we've been holding ceremony on these lands here for a very long time. Because this is a sacred site, we had four villages in this vicinity. And those four villages, their job was to ensure that those mountains maintain their sacredness and keep the lands prepared for sacred ceremony.
1: For the past 150 years or so, Yuristak has changed hands several times. During California's Mexican period, the land was granted to two German brothers by the governor of Alta California, Jose Castro. Later, it was purchased by a man named J.P. Sargent, who turned it into a 1,200-head cattle ranch. The land remained in the Sargent family until more recently, when a series of unsuccessful development projects, from casinos to golf courses, landed the property in bankruptcy court. It was then that the current owner, the Debt Acquisition Company of America, an investor group that specializes in purchasing and profiting off of foreclosed properties, bought the land at auction. It wasn't long after that they announced their plans to extract gravel and sand from the mountains on the property, essentially turning them into giant pits in the ground. Approval of the Sargent Quarry project is contingent on a number of factors that are still pending. There's currently an ethnographic study taking place, along with an environmental impact report being compiled by the County of Santa Clara's Department of Planning and Development, which has been delayed now for months. Its contents will have a significant impact on whether or not the quarry project goes through. But for now, the Amamutsin will have to wait for this sluggish and bureaucratic timeline to unfold, a mundane and technocratic process that holds the fate of one of their most sacred sites in limbo.
4: Your stock is just a part of what has happened to our people.
1: Eleanor Castro is an Amamutsin elder.
4: They want to destroy our land, but the more I see it, they want to destroy everything for money. Everything's about money.
1: The quarry would also have obvious ecological impacts. According to Project Eurostock's website, the Sargent Quarry project would eliminate approximately 248 acres of grassland habitat for the California tiger salamander and the California red-legged frog, both federally listed threatened species, while also degrading their breeding habitat in the ponds adjacent to the quarry operations. The loss of grasslands would also impact the American badger and birds of prey that forage in the area, such as the golden eagle, the northern harrier, the prairie falcon, and the burrowing owl.

it's just so sad that people want to destroy everything and for money, for not realizing that everything is sacred. The plants, the animals, the people, the insects are all part of each other and are related to each other.

0: If the Quarry Project goes through, it would be just one in a long line of many injustices wrought upon the California Indians by the colonial majority.
1: The destruction and domination of California Indians never ended. It just evolved, and evolved today to what we see, and a lot of that is the destruction of our cultural and sacred sites. Mount Umanum is a perfect example for that. Mount Umanum is a place of our creation, and our creation story tells us that it was there that Creator made all life forms that we see today, the four-legged, the birds, the fish, the plants, etc. It's a sacred place to us, and it's a place where our people would go to pray. Whenever we pray, we go to mountaintops so that we're closer to Creator, but our most serious and most important prayers always happen at Mount Umanum because that's when we were closest to Creator. Our people did that for thousands and thousands of years.

0: Mount Amanam is one of the tallest peaks in the Santa Cruz mountain range. It's got a large white structure on top of it, which from the valley below looks like a weird white cube. Mount Amanam towers over Silicon Valley, and the box that sits on top of it is actually a radar tower that was part of the Almaden Air Force Station that operated there from 1958 to 1980. They actually leveled off the top of the mountain which is the center of the Amamutsen's cosmology, to build this military base, which was then abandoned by the military after the Cold War ended and closed to the public because of the hazardous materials like asbestos, black mold, and lead paint, which was used on structures like the radar tower. The summit of Mount Amanam was cordoned off for decades after that. But in the last couple of years, the area was finally cleaned up and turned into a public park. Although there are some plaques there now, which provide information on the Ohlone, the radar tower is still standing, a symbol of colonialism, of militarization, of the genocide of indigenous peoples.
1: Mount Amanam, the place of our creation story, was just desecrated. That radar tower was there for operated for less than 25 years, I believe. Our history there goes back 12, 14, 15,000 years. And yet, the county of Santa Clara recognized Mount Amanam as an important county heritage site for the military. Totally ignored our 12, 14, 15,000 year history there. Completely ignored it. It wasn't important, wasn't valued. 25 years of military presence is more important than 15,000 years of Native American presence. That's what I mean when I said that we've been ignored, forgotten, have no value, and our history means nothing. Means nothing.
0: We reached out to the Amanam Conservancy, the nonprofit behind the push to preserve the radar tower on Mount Amanam, as well as to the Debt Acquisition Company of America, the company behind Sergeant Quarry, but they both declined our requests for interviews.
2: 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We'll be right back.

The bells are ringing here at Mission San Juan Bautista, where we began our episode. The Ama Mutsin have a long history with this place, one that goes back to the late 18th century and which is marked by a brutality that's difficult to imagine. The first 100 years or so of the California Indians' contact with Europeans is known as the Mission Period, which is when the Spanish began their colonization of California. In the process, tens of thousands of California Indians were dispossessed of their land, moved onto the missions, and forcibly stripped of their religions, cultures, and languages. It's estimated that more than 37,000 California Indians died at the missions from starvation, overwork, and epidemics. This dispossession of native land was all sanctioned through the infamous Doctrine of Discovery, an early law put forth by European Christian governments claiming they had a right to possess any non-Christian territory through act of discovery.

whenever the colonizers came, the Spanish and the Mission period, the Mexican period, and the early California American period, they had no respect, no regard, no value for Native American culture, spirituality, environments, traditions, customs, ways, etc. It did not matter to them our history or our past. They just came in to take the land, take the resources. And here in California, actually, the governor of California, in the very first State of the Union, said that there will be a war of extermination against the California Indians. That is to be expected. And then one of the very first treasury bonds passed by the state of California was to pay for the extermination of California Indians. And with that money, they paid bounties and they paid military excursions up into the mountains primarily to hunt down the Indians and to kill them.

The violence inflicted on the California Indians during the early California-American period was horrific. Men, women, and children were often hacked to death with hatchets. Bounties were paid not just for scalps, but for entire heads. Vagrancy laws were passed during this period, which allowed the services of unemployed Indians to be auctioned off to white settlers. Native children were often kidnapped and sold as apprentices. Not surprisingly, it's estimated that there was an 80% loss of the California Indian population in just 20 years.

0: So I know my history of my people now and all peoples that when the colonizers came here, they found natives here and we were less than human. And it continues today, you know, we're nothing to the government really, but we are human and we're still here after all these years, after the missions closed and they try to destroy us. And our tribe was spread. We had no land left. We have no language left. We have no anything left. So we did the best we could. But yet they continue to try to enslave us.
1: There's been no regard for our spirituality and our culture. The destruction and domination of Native Americans never ended. It just evolved. And it evolved to what we see today, where the destruction of our sacred sites, our cultural sites, our important, sensitive cultural sites are being destroyed. And that's what's happening at Juristock. Juristock is being destroyed today, and it's being sponsored by county government. If this happens, it will show that the perpetrators who destroy our territories, who committed genocide, collected bounties, kidnapped and murdered, those times still continue. Those were the perpetrators. Today, the perpetrators are the cities and the counties and the state of California and the federal government who allow the destruction and domination of Native American culture, Native American spirituality, the destruction of our environment. The quest for money and profit and greed drives people to ignore and dehumanize and to look to wipe out and destroy people just so they can continue their profits. That's happened for all tribes, all tribes.
2: Oh, the way you say father is Appa. The way you say godparent is Hiwis. The way you say grandson is Apapa. Mother is Anna. And son is Inis.
1: Where we are today is we are at Cascade Ranch, which is about 25 miles north of Santa Cruz on Highway 1.
3: Cascade Ranch is inhabited by members of the Amamutsin Tribal Band as part of a land stewardship project. When Val and Eleanor gave us a tour of the ranch, something that stood out were post-it notes that we saw peppered all over on objects like doorknobs and the fridge, with words from the Mutsin language written on them. It's a trick they're using to help themselves and other Ama Mutsin members staying at the house to relearn their ancestral language.
4: Proficient, would you say you've both gotten at this point, or Val, you're pointing to Val.
1: There's no fluent speaker. We have one person now who may be a fluent speaker, who's close, you know. But we went almost 90 years without a fluent speaker. And when there's no fluent speaker, it's hard to learn. You know, we have the words on paper. But how do you do that? So we worked with linguists from UC Berkeley, University of Arizona, UC Davis, and other universities as well. And we put a dictionary together. It took us 19 and a half years to put a dictionary together. And we have a decent grammar book, a very good grammar book, actually. So we're working on language, and it won't be long before we have fluent speakers brought back to our tribe.
3: The Ama Mutsin land stewards are part of the Ama Mutsin Land Trust. While defending attacks against their sacred cultural and spiritual sites, like Juristock and Mount Amanum, the Ama Mutsin are also focused on cultural and ecological restoration efforts, taking proactive steps towards building a sense of tribal identity through teaching their history, practicing their culture, and reconnecting with the land. Programs range from cultural relearning efforts such as storytelling and ceremonial practices to conservation and environmental education initiatives, including archaeological and fire research.
1: Well, our Ama Mutsin Land Trust was established in 2012. And the goals of our land trust are to preserve and protect our
2: cultural and spiritual and sensitive sites. It is to do research to help us restore the indigenous knowledge of our ancestors. There's an education component to allow us to teach our tribal members of our traditional knowledge of tending and caring for the plant in the environment. And then the fourth component is to have an actual stewardship core where we have our tribal members out on the lands actually working to help us restore the landscapes back to the conditions they were before first contact.
3: There are many ways that returning land stewardship to indigenous communities is helping to restore ecosystems. For example, the Amamutsin Land Trust is researching and restoring traditional native burning methods, which could help the state reduce the risk of extreme wildfires. For thousands of years, the Amamutsin have been lighting prescribed, methodical fires across the Central California coast. These practices were banned by the Spanish colonizers starting in the mission period, and since then, California's wildfires have been intensifying. 2020's CZU Lightning Complex fire, for example, was one of the most destructive fires in state history, as well as the largest fire in recorded history for the Santa Cruz Mountains. It almost burned down Cascade Ranch. Native stewards are currently working on regularly engaging in prescribed burns, a practice which has multiple benefits, from promoting native wildflower biodiversity to mitigating the impacts of climate change.
2: Now, whenever people talk about climate change, they always talk about loss of biodiversity. And we are actively working here to restore biodiversity. So our land trust is recognized as kind of changing the way that these lands are stewarded. Before, stewardship meant, you know, put a fence around it and call it stewardship, you know. But our people, they've actively managed and take care of the lands, the plants, the animals. And they develop a lot of techniques and strategies, including the prayers and the ceremonies, and the understanding that it's an important, intimate, loving relationship with all living things that we had. And we need to get back to that if we're going to save Mother Earth. With climate change coming, I ask people to try and understand that the way our people took care of Mother Earth for all those thousands of years and hundreds of generations, that is what we need to return to develop a sustainable, healthy environment. If we're going to survive the issues related to climate change, that effort and those actions must be indigenous-led. It's our native plants, as our traditions of tending, as understanding the sacredness of the lands, the importance of relationships with all living things, and recognizing that the water and the air and the plants, etc., are all living things. We need to take care of them. It is indigenous ways and indigenous understanding of Mother Earth that will allow us to deal with climate change. Also, we ask people to study true history and to understand what has happened in the past and demand that true history be taught.

The Amma Mudsen's fight against the Sargent Quarry Project continues. History is still being written. And tribal members are not alone. Friends of Uristock Santa Cruz County and South Bay Indigenous Solidarity are two groups of Indigenous folks and allies that meet monthly to carry on the momentum of the struggle. The next significant event in the quarry's approval process is the publication of the draft environmental impact report and public comment period. Tribal members are planning actions to coincide with the report's release this spring and are urging members of the public to speak out. There's not a lot of general knowledge around this fight in California, so one of the biggest aims of the Amma Mudsen is to continue to raise awareness. You can follow the latest developments at projecturistock.org, along with a list of resources and other ways to get involved.

0: The Yamamutsun struggle is part of a much larger struggle of indigenous peoples, spanning across not just North America, but the entire globe. If you want to take a deeper dive into indigenous resistance and regeneration, go to our website at radioproject.org for information on how to listen to the full version of Della Duncan and Robert Raymond's exploration of the struggles of the Wet'suwet'en peoples in Canada, the Inuit in the Arctic, and the Sami people in northern Sweden. This episode was supported by the Satterberg Foundation. The Making Contact team is Jessica Partnow, Anita Johnson, Salima Hamarani, Sabine Blazin, and I'm Monica Lopez. Thanks for listening to Making Contact.
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0: Welcome to Between the Lines, presenting news and analysis of critical issues affecting our communities, the nation, and the world. I'm Scott Harris. This week we present Gerlene Joseph, Executive Director of the Haitian Bridge Alliance, who talks about the consequences of the recent Supreme Court ruling that ended TPS protections for hundreds of thousands of Haitians and thousands of Syrians. Xavier Desjardins, an attorney representing one of the defendants in the Texas Prairie Land Detention Center protest case, who discusses the 30 to 100 year sentences handed down in this blatantly political prosecution. And John Tarleton, editor-in-chief of New York's Independent newspaper, who assesses recent Democratic Socialist candidate primary victories, the issues they ran on, and their likely impact on local and national politics. But first, we begin with a summary of some of the week's underreported news stories.
1: After only a month, the Ebola outbreak that began in mid-May in the eastern region of the Democratic Republic of Congo is out of control. Long-running conflicts in the outbreak zone, lack of Western resources, and general distrust of aid workers are complicating efforts to surveil and contain the virus. A recent World Health Organization update confirmed 1,048 cases, resulting in 267 deaths. The current strain of the Ebola virus is spreading much faster than the last outbreak a decade ago in West Africa. Already, Ebola has spread to neighboring Uganda, and a case was identified in France on June 24th. Many early victims were doctors and nurses caring for Ebola patients in the DRC city of Bunia. Frontline workers complain of shortages of personal protective equipment and vehicles to safely transport the deceased. 22 nations, including the U.S., have imposed travel restrictions on people from the DRC, Uganda, and South Sudan. Despite the millions of dollars pledged by the international community to support the Ebola response, these resources haven't reached the DRC province hardest hit. A new $69 billion merger of corporate landlords will put increased pressure on tenants in urban markets that face higher mandatory fees and rent inflation. The merger of Avalon Bay Communities and Equity Residential, founded by billionaire Sam Zell, will together own a combination of 180,000 apartment units nationwide. Both companies have repeatedly been sued for alleged tenant abuses and illegal price fixing. In These Times magazine observes that if this merger involved banks or supermarkets, it would face mandatory federal antitrust review, but real estate mergers are exempt. Avalon Bay and Equity Residential were each accused by tenants of acting like a cartel to inflate rents during the COVID pandemic, costing tenants billions of dollars. Prior to the merger, Equity Residential agreed to settle a $56 million class action suit brought by renters. Margaret McBride, a managing attorney at Community Legal Services of East Palo Alto, says monopolies in rental housing have the same effect as any other monopoly, only in this case, it's monopolization of something that's a human right. People don't have an option to pick up and go somewhere else that's still close to their family or their kids' schools or their jobs. For a brief time, Elon Musk, the world's richest person, was worth $1 trillion after his SpaceX initial public offering when his stock and his space and AI companies were first traded on Wall Street. Musk's wealth illustrates the growth of extreme inequality in the United States. Now, more than one-third of all wealth in the U.S., 32%, is held by the top 1% of the population, the largest percentage the government has ever recorded since monitoring these numbers began in 1989. The Center on Budget and Policy Priorities observes that the combined effects of Trump administration tariffs and tax cuts for the wealthy will help households with the top 10% of incomes the most and hurt 70% of households between now and 2034. Stateline News reports that lawmakers in at least a dozen states, including Illinois, Minnesota, Rhode Island, and Virginia, have proposed new taxes on the wealthiest taxpayers. Some of the proposals would tax annual incomes above a certain threshold, while others would tax capital assets, including high-value stocks and real estate. California will hold a November ballot referendum that would impose a one-time tax on billionaires. This week's news summary was compiled by Bob Nixon. For Between the Lines, I'm Anna Manzo.

0: On June 25th, the U.S. Supreme Court ruled in favor of the Trump regime's bid to strip temporary protected status, TPS, away from some 375,000 Haitians and 6,000 Syrians. These refugees have been legally residing in the U.S. and protected from deportation, some for several decades. The State Department currently warns against traveling to either Haiti or Syria, citing widespread violence, crime, terrorism, and kidnapping. Now all refugees from countries with a TPS designation are considered under threat, as the ruling will permit President Trump to end their protected status, regardless of how risky it would be for immigrants to be deported to their home countries. In her dissent from the conservative 6-3 majority, Justice Elena Kagan cited evidence that race played a role in President Trump's decision to revoke TPS status for Haitians. She referenced his many racially charged attacks on immigrants of color, including calling Haiti an asshole country and falsely claiming Haitians in Springfield, Ohio, were eating cats and dogs. Your reporter spoke with Gerlene Joseph, executive director of the Haitian Bridge Alliance, which advocates for fair and humane immigration policies and provides immigrants with legal and social services. Here she talks about the ruling and the consequences for hundreds of thousands of Haitians who've built a life in the U.S. over many years.
1: This decision from the Supreme Court, I will say the injustice of the justice system impacts over 375,000 Haitians and 6,000 Syrians who have been living in the United States for the past 3, 5, 10, 15 years. They are the people who came here in search of safety and protection due to extreme conditions that have plagued Haiti for a very long time, since after the earthquake that happened in 2010, killing over 250,000 people and leaving the country in complete chaos. The reality is, the narrative we hear across the country from people who are trying to destroy the lives of Haitian TPS holders are saying it says temporary in the name itself, but it's a full sentence. It is temporary based on current country conditions. And unfortunately for the Haitian people, the Haitian immigrants like myself, who are here in the United States paying our taxes, giving back to communities, it is impossible for us to go back home right now, even when we would like to. It is simply not possible right now.
0: When we hear a figure like 375,000 Haitian immigrants that are currently under TPS and will have it yanked away and possibly be deported, those numbers really don't tell the story. And I've just been reading something about how the Haitians that are here in the U.S. are professionals of all kinds, reporters, business owners, caretakers, construction workers. They actually contribute $29 billion annually to the U.S. economy, in addition to paying $7.8 billion in taxes. And these people all have families. They have their hopes and their dreams, and they've been here, as you said, for decades, some of them, 30 years, their entire life, children. Tell us about the community and how they're responding to this threat.
1: Complete fear and trauma. As the news came out, I will share with you that every last Saturday of the month, we usually have a big community engagement where we provide legal support, we provide social services, medical check-in, and also diaper, food drive, where we actually receive over 400 people come in and get what they need for the week, for the weeks ahead. But this Saturday, only 75 people showed up. That tells you the level of fear and trauma that the community immediately began to feel. So now what we are looking at is potentially major family separation of U.S.-born children whose parents are now in complete limbo and not knowing if they go to school, when they come back home, their parents will still be there.
0: What can the Haitian community do to fight potentially hundreds of thousands of deportation orders? The Supreme Court left a little room for constitutional challenges, but many of the justices who voted for this, they dismissed all the evidence of the racist element that is part of these deportation orders. What can the Haitian community do to fight it?
1: Right now, the Haitian community cannot fight it by ourselves. We need black, white, brown, anyone who stands for justice, anyone who stands for humanity, to join forces with the Haitian community to stand against this injustice, to understand that today is the Haitians and the Syrian, tomorrow is going to be all of us. That is the first thing. Currently, we are waiting to see what the notice will be from DHS and USCIS so we can study it and understand what the next steps for the communities are. In addition, we, as you mentioned, the legal teams are still looking into what's possible as they move forward on the legal front. But at the same time, we have been working with Congress, and we currently have a Senate bill, S-4814, that will be able to provide safety and protection for Haitian TPS holders who are currently in the United States for the next 3 years. So we are asking anyone from California to Arkansas, from Colorado to Washington, D.C., to please call on your senator, specifically the red states, to make sure that we are able to protect the Haitian TPS holders who are our neighbors. Or if you don't have any interest, understand that these people are the ones working, caring for our United States of America. And as we are heading into celebrating 250 years of this country, those people have been a part of it. They have been putting everything they have into this country. And it is only fair that we all together, as we celebrate 250 years, make sure that includes protection for those who are extremely vulnerable and push back against this extreme family separation that we will be witnessing and push back against the deportation of people into Haiti, unfortunately, cannot go right now, and partly due to U.S. foreign policies in and towards Haiti.
0: That was Gerlene Joseph, Executive Director of the Haitian Bridge Alliance. Learn more about the group and their advocacy work during this crisis for the Haitian community by visiting our Between the Lines website at btlonline.org. On the 4th of July last year, supporters of people held in the Prairie Land ICE Detention Center in Alvarado, Texas, held a noise and fireworks protest outside the facility to show their support for the detainees inside. At the end of the rally, a local police officer arrived. He was shot and injured, and 10 people were arrested. While there are 22 individuals facing charges across various jurisdictions related to the protest at the ICE Detention Center, the primary federal case involves a group of 9 defendants accused of being part of an Antifa terror cell who were convicted in March of domestic terrorism, rioting, and explosive offenses. 8 of those convicted were sentenced on June 23rd to between 30 and 100 years in prison. The one defendant sentenced to 100 years was convicted of attempted murder of a policeman after he shot and injured an officer on the scene, stating he thought the officer was about to shoot one of the other protesters. The defendants, who've been in jail over the past year, with $1 million in bail they can't pay, say they'll be appealing their case. Between the Lines' Melinda Tuhu spoke with Xavier Desjanon, an attorney for one of the defendants on her state charges, who's also been supporting attorneys in the federal cases. Here he talks about the 30 to 100-year sentences handed down in what he believes is a blatantly political prosecution.
2: People know that these are political prosecutions, right? Like, from the get-go, people on the ground have seen how politicized this has been and how stacked the odds had been. I don't think there was a surprise that basically all the sentences were maxed out, right? Like, it was as high as possible. But there was still some shock, right? And some, like, horror at it. What I think is surprising is that the judges were clear that this was because of ideology, right? That the punishment is because they want to prevent more people from joining these ideological beliefs, whatever they claim they are. But that had nothing to do with the convictions. To prove the case, the government didn't have to prove certain beliefs. It was just that an attempted murder happened, a riot happened, explosives were used. It didn't matter why or what the ideology was. It was, I think, surprising to hear the judges be so blunt, right? So straightforward that these are ideologically motivated sentences. I think that was surprising. But the sentences themselves, there was an understanding that they would be super high, right? For the people on the ground. Now, as a lawyer, these sentences are obscene. They are extreme. I have seen cases where a murder conviction has happened and a person has died, and the sentence is 20 years, 25 years. Everyone who got convicted on the riot, explosives, conspiracy, and material support got 50 years. All the defendants got the same sentence, even if some people were older, had kids, had priors, didn't have priors, right? It was a blanket punishment without considering the specific defendant. Song got 100 because she was also convicted of the attempted murder. Greta got 70 because she had an additional concealment of evidence conviction. And then Des Sanchez got 30 because he only had that concealment of evidence conviction.
3: I assume there's going to be an appeal of these sentences. Is that the next step?
2: Yes. So a lot of the defendants start filing their notice of appeal. However, the state cases might also start moving. So those cases might move faster than the appeal. Who knows?
3: Are the same attorneys staying on the case to do the appeal, or what do you know about that?
2: It varies. Some defendants have the same attorneys. Others have obtained other counsel. Yeah, it varies.
3: Was this sort of cheered in, you know, like in the mass media in Texas and among, you know, sort of regular people? Did they think this was an appropriate sentence? Is there any, you know, is there any reporting or op-eds or anything about that to get a read on the temperature of Texans' feelings about this?
2: I mean, I think it's hard to say because it's so polarized, right? Like, conservative outlets will say, you know, yes, Antifa got 450 years for attempting to murder a cop, right? Like, this is, yeah, it's justice. More liberal outlets are expressing shock and outrage at the sentence, right? Like, not necessarily that people got convicted, but rather that the sentence is so high. And then I have seen more progressive and more critical outlets talking about the convictions themselves being a problem, right? That these were protesters, that this was a noise demonstration, so there shouldn't be a sentence to begin with. But it really varies based on ideology. I mean, and that's the whole reality of these cases. Because they're so political, how people talk about them is just based on their own politics.
0: That was Xavier Desjardins, an attorney for one of the defendants in the Prairie Land Detention Center protest case, and a lawyer at the People's Law Collective, who works with the National Lawyers Guild. Learn more about the Prairie Land protest case by visiting our Between the Lines website at btlonline.org.

0: In a stunning set of victories, Democratic Socialists of America candidates swept to victory in New York in both congressional and state legislative primary elections. New York City Mayor Zoran Mamdani, whose own surprise win last year sent an earthquake through New York and national politics, endorsed three DSA House candidates, who all coasted to victories in their June 23rd Democratic primary elections. Those candidates were Claire Valdez, who defeated Brooklyn Borough President Antonio Reynoso, Daria Liza Avila Chevalier, who ousted five-term Congressman Adriano Espaillat, and former New York City mayoral candidate Brad Lander, who easily beat two-term incumbent Representative Dan Goldman. Democratic Socialists were also winners in two New York State Senate races and in four state assembly seats, despite millions of dollars spent by super PACs to defeat them. Elsewhere around the country, DSA candidates won the mayoral primary in Washington, D.C., and will compete in this November's mayoral runoff in Los Angeles. In the weeks ahead, DSA candidates will also be running in primaries in Michigan, Wisconsin, and Florida. Your reporter spoke with John Tarleton, editor-in-chief of The Independent, New York City's free progressive monthly newspaper, who discusses his coverage of these Democratic Socialist primary victories, the issues the candidates ran on, and the impact their wins will have on local and national politics.
1: Last week's results, I mean, were a sweeping triumph for Mayor Mamdani and the New York City chapter of the Democratic Socialists of America, which are really the engine that propelled Mamdani into City Hall and who backed a large slate of socialist candidates. You talked about the congressional candidates, but they also won five more seats in the state legislature, including knocking off three incumbent assembly members. And that's also important for Mamdani's future prospects. The city is greatly reliant on what happens in Albany. So it's a real flex for legislators in Albany. And I'm sure many of them are thinking or maybe rethinking, where they want to come down next year when Mamdani makes another tax the rich proposal. And also Democratic Socialists won an assembly seat in Buffalo, New York, hometown of Governor Kathy Hochul.
0: John, I wanted to have you maybe talk about what were the major issues in these New York races. Israel played a prominent role, but of course there were a lot of bread and butter, kitchen table issues that brought out so many voters to overturn these long-running incumbents that usually have a green light for as many terms as they want. But that wasn't the case during the primary.
1: Right. So Daria Lisa Avila Chevalier in her district, which is basically Manhattan north of 100th Street and then also part of the West Bronx, heavily black and brown district with a sprinkling of younger white people that have moved in, but it's still heavily working class black and Latino district. And her, lead slogan of babies, not bongs, was a way of taking her long-running concern and passion for Palestinian rights and making the argument that we should be spending our resources on supporting the people most in need in this country and not using it to send more bombs to blow up hospitals and schools and refugee camps in Gaza or Lebanon or Iran. And I went out one afternoon with a couple of these DSA canvassers, and that's a whole other story, the whole DSA canvassing machine, but I went out with them and they canvassed a public housing 14-story building in Harlem. And when they had the chance to talk to people at the doors, nothing landed more immediately than the argument that we shouldn't be spending our money to send more bombs to the Middle East when we should be spending it on our own needs. So I think it kind of captured people's both disgust with the carnage that Israel has perpetrated and also the carnage and the stupidity of the war with Iran.
0: It's interesting to watch the reaction of the Democratic Socialists of America candidates' victories in New York and elsewhere. You have Fox News, Republican Speaker of the House Mike Johnson, and President Trump calling these candidates communists multiple times. They're all speaking from the same script, obviously. And then on the other side of things, you have former President Bill Clinton's political advisor James Carville. He was quoted as saying, "There's a schism in the party." He says DSA candidates, who he labels as far left, should have no place in the Democratic Party.
1: Yeah, Democratic voters seem to feel differently in more and more places with the Republicans. Look, they said for 8 years Obama was a socialist. They said Biden was a socialist. I mean, they throw these labels around,
0: right.
1: And now it's like, oh, okay, the socialists are now the Democrats are, you know, starting to, you know, dabble in supporting socialist candidates. And so, right, so they have to find some more extreme rhetoric. But on many issues.

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1: That was John Tarleton, editor-in-chief of The Independent, New York City's free progressive monthly newspaper. 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

0: 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Our theme music was written by Richard Hill and performed by Mikata. 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For Between the Lines, I'm Scott Harris.
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2: Hello and welcome to this week's episode of A Little Bit of Everything. I'm your host, Hannah, and today I figured since it's a heat wave where I am at, that I would pick songs that either had ice or ice cream in the title so that way we can all, you know, cool off and chill out. And the first few songs you're going to hear are Block of Ice by the DOCs. After that is In This Home on Ice by Clap Your Hands, Say Yeah, and then after that is Ice and Snow by Alex Creamer.

last song you just heard was Ice and Snow by Alex Creamer, and today the songs are either going to have ice or ice cream in the title because it's a heat wave where I'm at. And it's funny because a couple weeks ago I was telling one of my online friends who lives in another country who was having a heat wave, I'm like, send that my way, it's too cold over here. Well, now it's too hot over here. Well, maybe not quite too hot, but it's definitely too humid. So anyway, we got some songs to kind of chill out to. And then the next few songs are going to have Ice Cream the title. We got Ice Cream Man, the intro, and then Ice Cream Man the song, both by Sam Egan. And then after that is Ice Cream Truck by Montana 300.

0: That song you just heard is Ice Cream Truck by Montana of 300. And up next, got even more songs that are got ice cream in the title. And hopefully you're enjoying some ice cream. And the first song you're going to hear is Ice Cream Man by Van Halen. After that is Ice Cream Castles by The Time. Then after that is Iceman by Overt Collins.
1: Dedicate one to the ladies.

She's got something for you, tell you what it is. I'm your ice cream man, stop me when I'm passing by. Oh my, my, I'm your ice cream man, stop me when I'm passing by. See, now all my flavors are guaranteed to satisfy. Hold on a second, baby. I got to put my banana Dixie cups, all flavors and push-ups too. I'm your ice cream man, baby.

last song you just heard was Iceman by Ophut Collins. And the thing I've been thinking about with this show, because, like, you got the songs called Ice and you got the songs called Ice Cream, and I was thinking, ice seems kind of wintery, and it's like it's too early for winter. But then I got to thinking about it. You have popsicles, those are made of, you know, juice and ice, basically. Ice cubes that go in all your lemonades and your coffees and everything else. And then I remembered that as a kid at daycare, we'd have, like, ice cubes blended up, like kind of crushed ice, and you'd like eat it, and it was really yummy and probably be really good on a day like today. And so yeah, ice is actually a summer thing too. Anyway, so I figured I'd tell you what songs are up next. We have Ice Age by David Byrne and Saint Vincent. After that is Ice Bag Papa by Marini, and then after that is Ice Ice Baby by Vanilla Ice.

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Huh. 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Hey, I'm on.

last song you just heard was Ice Ice Baby by Vanilla Ice. And thank you for listening to this week's episode of A Little Bit of Everything. I've been your host, Hannah. Hope you're chilling out, cooling off, all that good fun stuff. And I hope you have a nice summer day, nice week. And the last couple songs you're going to hear today are Ice Water Blues by D. Ford Bailey. And then after that is Cold as Ice by Fiona. Oh, and last but not least, Ice Angel by John Blake.

Contemporary Blues, and usually I share information with you about the lives and times of the Roots Blues musicians. Well, my thanks to those of you who frequently tune in, and a big welcome to anyone listening for the first time. For this edition of Billy's Blues Hour, I'll be playing Roots Blues songs with the universally themed titles about the inevitability of death, about death's calls to all of us, about the death of loved ones, and about our own death and being buried. Songs about death and dying were sung by just about every Roots Blues artist of every blues style. This show of dying blues songs is a memorial to Roots Blues artists who themselves were not exempt from death's merciless ways. Some felt it hard in the deaths of loved ones, like Robert Johnson, just out of his teen years, when his young wife died in childbirth while he was away performing. A few, like Sunhouse, Leadbelly, R.L. Burnside, knew death from having taken someone's life. The Roots Blues artists, like others of their time and ours, died from a variety of causes, some when they were young, others after a long, full life. And they died like many black people today, from cancer, such as Ida Cox, Sunhouse, Skip James, Fred McDowell, Helen Wolf, Big Bill Brunsey, Helen Humes, Muddy Waters, Little Son Jackson, Lightnin' Hopkins, and Otis Spann. Others died from another cause of many black people's deaths today, heart disease, as did Charlie Patton, Tommy Johnson, Ma Rainey, John Hurt, Willie Dixon, Roosevelt Sykes, Robert Nighthawk, Josh White, Elmore James, Clara Smith, Washboard Sam, Big Mama Thornton, and Mance Lipscomb. Others like Willie McTell, Frank Stokes, and Lonnie Johnson died from a stroke. Others, such as Barbecue Bob, died from influenza-related pneumonia, and Tommy Johnson also died from pneumonia. Others, like Arthur Blake, died from TB, or like Leadbelly, from ALS, and Leroy Carr and Victoria Spivey from complications related to alcoholism. Some, like Robert Johnson and John Lee Sonny Boy Williamson, were murdered, and little Walter Johnson died from violent altercations. Lemon Jefferson seems to have frozen alone one night in a cold snowbank. Bessie Smith died from injuries received in an automobile crash, and Bertha Hill from injuries from a hit-and-run car driver. Some died while aging in a nursing home, like Memphis Minnie and Tampa Red. Some died as well-known performers, while others like Mamie Smith and Arthur Blake died in obscurity. Some like Charlie Patton and Fred McDowell lay buried for years with poorly marked graves, others without anything marking their grave. Many Roots Blues artists were unrecorded. Many died without fame, and most died having made little or no money from their music, and some died in poverty. Whether or not I mention their name, or whether I'll play their songs, this show honors them all. I'll begin with Blues Is Killing Me by Leroy Foster and Sunnyland Slim.

Now here are three songs about the inevitability of death that awaits everyone. First, We All Gotta Go Sometime by Joe Hill Lewis, followed by You've Gotta Die by Mississippi John Hurt, and then Muddy Waters on You Gotta Take Sick and Die Some of These Days.

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All the medicine you can buy and all the doctors you can have. 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Mother got to take sick and die some of these. 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All the medicine she can buy and all

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1: Next are songs about death calling either ourselves or a loved one. First, Death Bells by Lightnin' Hopkins, followed by Death Bell Blues by Tom Dixon, and then Son House's Death Letter Blues, a macabre song he performed as a regretful preaching bluesman at almost all of his 1960s performances.

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1: 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I'm Bill Wiest, the producer and host of Billy's Blues Hour, and for this edition of the program, as a memorial to the Roots Blues artist who passed long ago, I'm playing blues songs about dying. I'll continue now with a number by Lonnie Johnson, who in 1919, when he returned from entertaining U.S. troops in England, found that his entire family, except for one brother, had died in that influenza epidemic of 1918. Here's Lonnie on Long Black Train, followed by Johnny Shines on Deathurst Blues.

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And Billy's Blues Hour is also played on community radio stations from coast to coast on the Pacifica Community Radio Network. I'll close out the show by fading out on Piedmont religious bluesman Reverend Gary Davis, "Death Don't Have No Mercy."

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1: 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This is the Rockabilly and Blues Radio Hour. Coming up, we've got a couple of your requests, and hey, Mr. DJ, Beth Riley brings a great classic blues track in Beth's Blues Break. We spin a Jammin' James Jukebox selection of the week, plus new tracks from Ruz Guitar's Blues Review and El Machico in our instrumental breakdown. And we've got a whole lot more new tracks from Don Diego Trio, TJ Mays, Mystery Gang, Robert Gordon with Steve Warner, JP Sear and the Midnight Men, Sonny West, Boppin' B, Lucky Jones.

0: As the latest from Lucky Jones, the Rockin' Hillbilly. The Don Diego Trio in the mix there, recorded in three different parts of Italy, with each of the three members recording in their individual places, and then assembling it all together. Song called 9-Pound Hammer from the album In a Peculiar Way. Time for an instrumental breakdown. New single from Hellbones Records' El Machico and the tune Drink That Bombo. Let's start it off with Ruzz Guitar's Blues Review from their instrumental EP. This is Swing Thing.
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0: Hey, we're back on the Rockabilly and Blues Radio Hour. We've got Beth Riley and Beth's Blues Break coming up in a little bit.
1: Beth's Blues Break!
0: But first, from Lara Hope and the Arctones. Lara Hope and her husband, Matt Goldpaw, recorded a duo project called the Gold Hope Duo. During their time at home due to the COVID-19 situation, a project called Songs in the Key of Quarantine. Here's Go Big and Stay Home.
2: 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Cheers.

0: That's Boppin' B from their album We Don't Care. 40 Miles, the name of that tune. The latest from Sonny West in the mix, too, from his new album, Feel the Heat, on Killer Tone Records, and it is a killer album. That's Sweet Fannie Mae. Time to take a break with Beth Riley. It's time for Beth's Blues Break.
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2: I'm Beth Riley, and this is my Blues Break. The song for this week was recorded in 1947. It was written by Aaron Walker. It is a slow 12-bar blues song performed in the West Coast blues style. It became a record-charting hit in 1948 and inspired B.B. King and others to take up the electric guitar. This is this artist's best-known and most recorded song. Let's take a break with T-Bone Walker and Stormy Monday. 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

0: This is Jammin' James Riley, and you're tuned to Rockabilly and Blues Radio Hour. It's so fun to see projects from artists with lots of special guests on there. Dion, Joe Louis Walker, and so many others have done that just recently. Now, an album we've been featuring a lot on the show from Rockabilly for Life, produced by Danny B. Harvey on Cleopatra Records, is Robert Gordon. He's getting some help from Steve Warner on this track, I've Had Enough.
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0: That's the latest from TJ Maze on Wild Records. Single called Nightmare. Also on the mix was the latest from JP Sear and the Midnight Man and Southbound Train. They can be heard on their latest album, Fold Again. Now let's hear some of your requests and hey, Mr. DJ.
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1: Always love to hear some of the tunes that you ask for. Now here's one from a project in 1963 called The Crazy Beat of Gene Vincent. Great cover of Rip It Up. Now, a lot of people have covered that tune. Definitely love this killer version. We also have one from Mr. Entertainment himself, Deke Dickerson, from his 2003 album In Three Dimensions, produced by Mark Neal. We've got the tune It Would Be a Doggone Lie on the Rockabilly and Blues. Hey, Mr. DJ.
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0: Riley. Hey, let's drop a coin in the Jammin' James Juke.

Here's a track on Decca Records from 1965. Flip Side is Waltz Across Texas, and this one is Lots of Luck. It's a Texas troubadour, Ernest Tubb, on the Jammin' James Jukebox.

From the album The Gypsy Woman Told Me, John Primer, Bob Corritore. The tune Keep It Drivin'. Mystery Gang with Diamond Ring in the mix as well. It's from their Rockin' Anthology project. Hey, you've been listening to the Rockabilly and Blues Radio Hour. Stay tuned for more great music, interviews, special features, and a whole lot more. As always, it's Jim and James Riley saying, keep on rockin'.

0: You know what was on the jukebox in the front. Now Matt the Cat's gonna show you what was on the juke in the back.
1: Oh, baby, Lord have mercy! Hep cats and crazy kittens, I'm your furry leader, Matt the Cat, and I'm afraid I've lost my mittens. But who needs mittens? 'Cause it's summertime, baby, and the weather is fine. And I'm ready to present to you a whole program dedicated to America's birthday. 250 years of hot dogs, baseball, apple pie, and sometimes democracy. Because, baby, I'm your Yankee Doodle Hep Cat, a Yankee Doodle full of jive, a real live nephew of Wynonna Harris, keeping that big beat alive. I got me a Yankee Doodle sweetheart, her name is flashing on the sign. Along with a bobcat and a box of records, it's Yankee Doodle time. Oh, mercy! Happy 250th, America. For the next hour, we'll be paying tribute to just one of the things that makes you great, your food. I mean, if I've got my history right, it was 250 years ago that Thomas Jefferson finished up a document that was so powerful and so groundbreaking, he brought it to the Second Continental Congress, and they all opened the jars of rum, passed around the hot dogs, the coleslaw, the potato salad, and had themselves a little party. Oh, but baby, we're gonna expand that this week to include beans and cornbread, monkey hips and rice, cabbage greens and chili beans, and maybe something cool for dessert. Now, before we get started, I thought we'd make a little pit stop at the rib joint. I called ahead and they've got a little bit of room for us, so let's pile in the old jalopy and get on down to that shack, baby. Spinning off Savoy Records from 1956, Sam Price and his Texas Bluesicians are gonna give us the music we need to make it there. Let's kick off this week's Juke in the Back, celebrating the 4th of July with Rib Joint.

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1: Hey, Daddy-o, I'm not so crude as to drop my mood on a square from way back. I'm in there and have to dig life with Father, and I mean Father Slack.
0: Well, baby, your play gives my wig a solid flip. You snap the whip, I'll make the trip.
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